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A guten Woch und a guten Tag, liebe Zuhörers, a warm welcome to all our listeners. On today's program, we'll hear a story read by Tzuni Reimer, titled Beryl Isaac, which is a Shalom Aleichem story, and we'll be hearing Jigun playing Menachem Mendel, which is also a Shalom Aleichem creation. 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We would love to hear your story. We invite you to write to us in Yiddish, English, or both, and share a memory, a family story, a Yiddish expression you grew up with, or simply introduce yourself. 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It is also important to acknowledge the mishpacha behind our Yiddish program, the wider Yiddish community in Melbourne, which includes the Shalom Aleichem College, the Kadima, the Skiff Youth Movement, the Jewish Labour Bund, the J. Wax Cultural Centre, the Penina Zilberman Yiddish Cultural Trust, and many others. 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And another reminder, you're welcome to send us a letter or message to enter our competition by email at jewishzzz@yahoo.com.au or by post to P.O. 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We hope you enjoy today's program. We have three Jewish programs on 3ZZZ, the Hebrew program on Fridays at 3 p.m., the English program on Wednesday nights at 9 p.m., and of course the Yiddish program every Sunday at 11 a.m. In unser heutigen Programm wollen wir hören die letzte Neues von unserer jüdischen Welt, a Geschichte und schöne Lieder. Zu euch reden Sora und Moshe Zilberman. Wir schicken Refuah Shleime zu alle welche leiden und wir wünschen euch allemen a gichen gesund werden. A herzigen Mazel Tov, die was feiern Simches und a guten Woch euch allemen. Wir haben heute angehoben unser Programm mit The Yiddish International Radio Hour by Bruce Adler. Und jetzt die heutige Neues.

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1: The following program is in Japanese.
2: 続いては日本語放送をお届けします。

0: Some said he'd been killed by doctors, his death falsely recorded as Ebola. This follows a popular yet untrue conspiracy theory that the outbreak was invented for the DRC government to attract donor funds.
1: The no-go areas of India's Manipur state.
2: Cookies cannot travel into the valley. Meteis cannot enter the hills. Buffer zones, guarded by security forces, have become de facto borders in a state that once prided itself on its interwoven communities.
1: And in the US, a move to let rivers flow freely once again.
3: In native circles, we say that water is life, says Sammy Joe Defantorum of the Shasta Nation. It sustains us. The same with the fish. So we have a very personal relationship with both.
1: All that and more on From Our Own Correspondent. With me, Pascal Harter, after this bulletin of BBC World News.
4: BBC News with Sue Montgomery. Iran has accused America of discriminatory treatment and violating its obligations as a World Cup host for refusing visas to some of its football team's delegation. Jacob Evans reports.
5: There's less than a week to go until the World Cup kicks off, but the Iranian squad have already relocated their base from Arizona to the Mexican border city of Tijuana. Now, according to Tehran's ambassador to Mexico, the team will not be allowed to enter the US until match day and will have to leave the very same day. The revelation came after Iranian media said at least a dozen members of the team's support staff had been refused US visas. Iran's embassy in Turkey said the move represented the worst possible form of politically biased interference in sport and called on football's governing body to intervene.
4: American media reports say the US Treasury Secretary is considering using frozen Iranian assets to pay for damage to Gulf Arab allies caused by Iranian attacks. There's been no confirmation of the reports from Washington. Here's David Bamford.
6: Reports widely circulating in US media suggest the Treasury Secretary, Scott Bessent, may propose that seized Iranian assets be used to pay for any future damage to US allies in the Gulf. The reports also say a team will assess the cost of repairing damage already inflicted by Iranian missiles and drones. Iran has recently called on the US to unfreeze more than $20 billion of its assets as part of a potential peace agreement.
4: The US military says it shot down two Iranian attack drones over the Strait of Hormuz, despite a supposed ceasefire. It follows a wave of Iranian strikes on Saturday targeting Bahrain and Kuwait. Tehran said the attack was in retaliation for earlier US attacks on Iranian coastal radar facilities. The authorities in China say they will be inspecting any spectacles worn by millions of students sitting their crucial college entrance exams to make sure they're not wearing smart glasses. Here's Tom Kavanagh.
7: The world's largest college entrance exams, known as the Gaokao, can have a big say in determining a student's future prospects. Equipped with cameras, Wi-Fi and AI capability, the devices open up all manner of possibilities for would-be cheats. The authorities have said that any glasses brought into the exam room will be thoroughly examined by supervisors, and any candidate caught bringing in banned devices will have all of their exam scores voided.
4: Extra UN peacekeepers and local police have been deployed in the Eastern Democratic Republic of Congo, following reports of increasing attacks on Ebola treatment centres and medical workers. The Congolese government and aid partners are trying to build public trust among fearful communities. BBC News. Police in the United States say 12 people have been injured in a shooting near a community street festival in Ohio. The Toledo Police Department said it was searching for the suspect or suspects. Two of the victims are in a critical condition. Armenians are voting shortly in an election which could decide whether their country continues edging towards the West or returns to its traditional ally, Russia. The party of Prime Minister Nikol Pashinyan is expected to win most votes, but not enough for an absolute majority. Ranged against him is a variety of pro-Russian parties. A committee of MPs has said Britain has gone years without a credible defence strategy. In a highly critical report on the UK's defence capabilities, they say the delayed release of a new defence investment plan has damaged the credibility of Britain. Jonathan Beale reports.
8: The government's defence investment plan was supposed to have been published last autumn. MPs say its absence and the bureaucratic drift has already damaged the credibility of the country, its armed forces and the defence industry. The Public Accounts Committee highlights specific concerns over the Army's troubled Ajax armoured vehicle programme. Soldiers testing Ajax have suffered vibration and noise symptoms. The Ministry of Defence repeated it's working hard to finalise the Defence Investment Plan, which it now says will be published before the NATO summit next month.
4: Pope Leo is due to celebrate an open-air mass in the Spanish capital, Madrid, that's expected to be attended by more than a million people. Among them will be King Felipe and Queen Letizia. It's the second day of the Pope's week-long state visit, the first by a pontiff to Spain since 2010. Afterwards, Pope Leo will lead a procession through central Madrid. BBC News.
1: Hello, you're listening to From Our Own Correspondent here on the BBC World Service. I'm Pascal Harter. Welcome to the programme. Coming up, life under attack in Ukraine. The bus drivers, traffic police and road repair crews who just keep calm and carry on working. Also, how ethnic tensions have reignited in the northeastern Indian state of Manipur. And we're rolling on the river in America's Pacific Northwest as the salmon swim freely once more after a huge dam is unblocked. But first, to the Democratic Republic of Congo, the epicentre of the current outbreak of Ebola. I once reported on a previous outbreak in Central Africa that was so deadly it killed 80% of the people infected. It wiped out an entire village. All except for the children. In the nearby town of Kili, I stood outside the deserted health centre. The medical staff had gone. Only people who were sick went in there, if they were brave enough to go and die alone, so they wouldn't infect anyone else. I'll never forget the graves and the confused stares of people trying to grasp this new invisible danger. But years later, I've come to think of that as a less bad outbreak. Because Kele was isolated. The disease couldn't spread more widely. But Bunia, in the eastern DRC, is not. It's a busy city. And there's an active war in the region, making it all the harder to do contact tracing, control the risks of burial rites, or isolate people who've fallen ill. Here's Olivia Ackland.
0: As we jolt along a mud track, slicing through the jungle, our fixer, a Congolese journalist, Cyrus Muisa, notices the worried expression on my face. "We'll be fine," he says, chuckling as he pats my arm. We're embedded with the Congolese army and are hurtling ever deeper into the forests where ADF rebels lurk. This rebel group, Congo's deadliest, has slaughtered more than 5,000 people in the past decade. Its fighters storm villages at night, hacking people to death with machetes. Violence in the region has intensified just as aid organisations have pulled back following deep funding cuts. Millions of people are now displaced, living in sprawling tarpaulin shelters with scarce access to clean water, food and healthcare. As we rattle past roofless, charred homes recently torched in ADF attacks, I find myself thinking that things couldn't get much worse. But unbeknown to us, a silent killer is already creeping through the region. It is already infecting people in these remote, conflict-battered villages. Ebola. It's not until 3 weeks later, in the middle of May, once I'm back in Europe, that an outbreak is declared. But Ebola has been spreading, undetected, across the region for at least 2 months. This lag in detection could cost hundreds of lives. Cyrus, who's now reporting at the disease's epicentre, calls me one evening. "C'est des chaudes, Olivia," he tells me down the phone. It was hot. Dangerous, he means. He describes a scene at Rampara Hospital on the edge of the city of Bunia, where several patients and two doctors have already died of Ebola. Cyrus arrived to find a group of people in front of the hospital, some wailing, others screaming that Ebola doesn't exist. They were protesting because hospital staff wouldn't release a man's body to his family. Ebola spreads through bodily fluids, and traditional funeral rites, which involve washing and touching the dead, can be a lethal source of transmission. The dead man is well known. He played football for a local team and ferried people around on his motorbike taxi. When word spread that he died unexpectedly, rumours followed fast. Some said he'd been killed by doctors, his death falsely recorded as Ebola. This follows a popular yet untrue conspiracy theory that the outbreak was invented for the DRC government to attract donor funds. Dozens gathered outside the hospital, seeking answers and demanding to see the body. Then suddenly, an Ebola treatment centre was set alight. Staff and patients fled as the PVC walls melted away. Black smoke rose from the wilting plastic while mattresses went up in flames. The only person left inside was an Ebola patient who had already died. His corpse burned. After soldiers fired into the air and the crowd dispersed, a young man in a tight black T-shirt and drainpipe trousers was still pacing around near the hospital. Cyrus approached him. He was the younger brother of the dead footballer and said he refused to leave without the body. "My brother was okay this morning. He was walking around," he said, his voice cracking with fury. "They said he died and they won't let us see the body. I'm sure they injected him with something." The young man hinted that hospital staff might have wanted to kill his brother for ethnic reasons. "Our family are not from around here," he said, in the same taut, angry voice. To an outsider, the theory might sound far-fetched, but Cyrus unpacks it. "Every ethnic group has its own self-defense militia," he explains, "and people are suspicious of each other. They ask, why is this so-called Ebola affecting only our community and not others? For more than 30 years, war has ravaged Eastern Congo. Children have grown up amid rebel attacks, displacement, and government neglect. Now there is a deep well of mistrust. I think back to a girl we met the day before we embedded with the army. She was 16 and had a four-month-old baby, conceived after she was abducted by ADF rebels. Sitting on a stool inside her dimly lit, tin-roofed house, she spoke quietly, her eyes fixed on the ground. 'People are frightened of me,' she said. 'They know this is a rebel baby and they fear us.' Now, as Ebola spreads through the region, another threat hangs over her future."
1: Olivia Ackland there. Next to Ukraine, which has come under renewed Russian assault during the past week. The capital, Kyiv, has been hit by some of the most lethal attacks since the start of the full-scale invasion, over 4 years ago now. Civilian infrastructure and energy facilities have been targeted across the country. More than 100 people injured and at least 23 killed. President Zelensky warned the public to expect more attacks. But Kyiv was able to strike back, launching drone strikes on the Russian city of St. Petersburg, just hours before the opening of a major international economic forum there on the 3rd of June. If you look at the big strategic picture, Ukraine's overall resistance may be hardening. Vitaly Shevchenko has been considering how, meanwhile, for civilians, daily life goes on despite the war.
9: In Ukraine, the horror of war meets the prose of life in tragic but sometimes uplifting ways. On the way to Kyiv, I got to chat to a couple of traffic policemen at the site of a minor car crash. "Working in central Ukraine is easy," one of them told me. "But try processing motor vehicle collisions at the front line. They happen there too, you know," he went on. "And when we're deployed there, we get given anti-drone guns, and then we have to process all this red tape with drones buzzing overhead." In Kherson, right on the front line, it's business as usual for the local buses, which are still running, even though they are targeted by Russian drones. I spoke to four bus drivers from the city. All four were wounded recently, and all four went back to driving buses. Why? Who else is going to get all the people who've stayed in the city to their shops, pharmacies and hospitals? One of them asked. Some 65,000 people are still thought to be living in Kherson, about a quarter of the city's population before the war. Many of those who have stayed say they are too old to leave or drive a car. Many others do not have the money to afford one, so without buses, their life would be even more difficult. Anatoly Dmitrov was driving his bus on Route 14 earlier this month. The bus was full and people were standing in the aisle when it reached an intersection and was hit by a Russian drone. "All the windows got smashed. I barely made it to the next stop where there was a shelter. I looked in the mirror and I saw blood," Anatoly told me. "I thought, oh, I need to get to the shelter quickly, because sometimes they send a second drone immediately," he went on. The authorities in Kherson have taken steps to protect bus drivers and their passengers. Some of the busier streets are covered with anti-drone nets protecting pedestrians and traffic underneath. And authorities have given drone detectors, helmets and bulletproof vests to bus drivers. Shortly after I arrived in the Ukrainian capital, I experienced my first air raid. We were two floors underground, and yet the impact of a dozen missile strikes thundered around us. Then Russian drones followed, scouting out the damage done by the missiles, then more missiles. This was one of the worst attacks since the start of the war. We were in our hotel's basement, but that night a record 41,000 people sought shelter in the Kyiv metro. It was so packed that it was difficult to find a spot on the floor to bed down. But sleep isn't easy when the ground above is shaking. As daylight broke, the scale of the damage was revealed. Several apartment blocks hit, at least seven people killed. We visited Vinohrader, normally a sleepy suburb of Kyiv, where we were confronted with a scene of utter devastation. Smoke and dust in the air, empty windows, glass crunching underfoot, cars turned into lumps of twisted metal. Locals told us they had heard at least three massive explosions. Several of their neighbours were taken to hospital with severe injuries. One local resident told me she was most worried about her cat during the attack. Thankfully, both Isaac, the cat, and Anna, his owner, escaped unhurt, but Anna was still tearful. "They'll fix the building, but not our souls," she told me. "The whole of the building, the whole of Ukraine is in grief. What have we done to deserve this?" Nearby, some neighbourhood boys joined municipal workers in clearing rubble from a children's activity centre with painted purple butterflies still visible in what was left of its windows. It was nearly lunch and one worker in a high-vis vest put down her shovel to call her son. "Have you had your soup?" she asked, standing next to a car wheel torn off by the blast which had landed in a patch of grass. Around the corner from Anna's house, a couple of children were playing on a swing, looking in disbelief at all the bustle in their neighbourhood. Further away, road workers were laying new tarmac and buses were running as if nothing out of the ordinary was happening just a short distance away. This is Ukraine's way of dealing with the war. No matter how hard it gets hit, people cling fast to their daily routines. Life must continue as normal.
1: Vitaly Shevchenko. You're listening to From Our Own Correspondent here on the BBC World Service. I'm Pascal Harter. 3 years ago, the state of Manipur in the far northeast of India, right up against the border with Myanmar, erupted in violence. Hundreds of people were killed after long-standing tensions between communities sparked a wave of kidnapping, rapes and riots. The Indian central government sent in paramilitary forces who managed to impose relative calm. The causes of the conflict haven't been resolved, though. And this year, communal violence has broken out again. Raghavendra Rao saw for himself what Manipur's enduring divides mean for the people of the state.
2: The sound that broke the night on the 7th of April was brief, but its echo has lingered. An explosion tore through a modest home in the village of Thronglaubi in the Imphal Valley. Inside, two small children were asleep. They were killed instantly. Their mother survived, badly injured, only to learn of their deaths later, reading a local newspaper in her hospital bed. For their grandfather, Babuton Oynam, the loss still defies comprehension. The family had been preparing for a ceremony to mark the infant granddaughter's transition to solid food, a small, hopeful milestone. Now, he says, he does not know what to do. The blast came just weeks before a grim anniversary. Nearly 3 years ago, ethnic violence erupted in Manipur, pitting the majority Meitei community of the valley against Kukizo tribes who inhabit the surrounding hills. Since then, more than 260 people have been killed. Some 60,000 more have been displaced. And the state, which locals once crossed freely, has effectively been divided by suspicion, fear, buffer zones, and armed checkpoints. The roots of the conflict are tangled but deeply felt. It began when Meiteis sought official tribal status, a move which would mean they are eligible to buy land in Kuki-protected areas, which could also give them an economic advantage. Protests followed, then violence. And since then, though it ebbs and flows, it has never fully stopped. Back in Tronglaubi, residents say the April explosion was caused by something resembling a rocket-propelled grenade, a weapon whose very presence speaks to how far the conflict here has deepened. The state's chief minister called the blast a barbaric act aimed at disturbing the peace. But more than a month on, there have been no arrests. Within hours of the explosion, a large crowd gathered outside a Central Reserve Police Force camp, accusing Cookies of orchestrating the attack and questioning how such a weapon could be deployed in a heavily guarded area. The protest escalated. Vehicles were set on fire. Troops fired tear gas, then live rounds. Three civilians were killed. One of them was Michael Huidrom, a man who had come to the village in search of work. Across the Imphal Valley, fear has begun to reshape everyday life. At night, groups of women sit by the roadside, holding burning torches. Once symbolic protests, they now describe these vigils as acts of protection. "Who doesn't want to sleep peacefully at home?" asks one of them, Anima Mairambam. "We have to protect our children." People's trust in institutions, in security, in each other has eroded. In its place, rumors spread swiftly, sometimes violently. On a recent journey through the state, traveling from the Kuki-dominated hills towards the Meitei-dominated Imphal Valley, that fragility was impossible to miss. Word spread that armed Kuki men were traveling through the Imphal Valley, an area that has been effectively off-limits to Kukis since May 2023. In reality, two vehicles had stopped on the road, and inside were Indian plainclothes security personnel who were carrying weapons and headed for a security operation. But suspicion flared. Vehicles were burned. Stones were thrown. It took hours and tear gas for authorities to restore order. 3 years into the conflict, some of its most shocking episodes remain unresolved. A case that drew national outrage, a video showing two Kuki women being paraded naked in 2023 by an alleged Meitei mob, did lead to arrests. But for the victims and their families, justice still feels distant. And then there are the displaced, tens of thousands of them, both Kuki and Meitei people. In relief camps across Kuki-dominated areas, temporary shelters have become something closer to permanently resettled communities. In the valley, Meitei families express the same despair. Rooms in schools, college buildings, and government offices serve as kitchens, classrooms, bedrooms, everything at once. "Living here feels worse than jail," one woman said, who fled her town in 2023. Kukis cannot travel into the valley, Meiteis cannot enter the hills. Buffer zones, guarded by security forces, have become de facto borders in a state that once prided itself on its interwoven communities. Some now argue that separation may be the only workable reality. Others warn that these physical divisions risk becoming permanent psychological ones. State force alone has not resolved the crisis, nor have political solutions emerged. And for families like those in Tronglaubi, the question is no longer about justice. It is about something more basic, whether it is possible to feel safe again.
1: That was Raghavendra Rao. Now to a story of going back to nature, or rather, of getting nature back to itself. Many of the world's largest rivers have been dammed, their original courses changed and constrained by huge human-built structures. Dams were once seen as a key part of development. They can control the flow of water for farming and generate valuable electric power too. Still, in many places, their consequences included ecological devastation, stopping fish from reaching their spawning grounds, and the displacement of people for reservoirs. Now, a new movement is pushing for more rivers to be undammed. Ash Bardwaj took a trip to America's Pacific Northwest to see a landscape remade.
3: "I'm rafting down a river that's flowing for the first time in a century. The riverbanks are freshly carved 3-metre cliffs of mud and stone because this channel is new, making its way through 100 years worth of silt and sediment that, until a year ago, was at the bottom of a reservoir. Above me, lonely jetties project sadly into the air, marking the previous water level. The Klamath River rises in southern Oregon and flows through northern California to the Pacific. It once saw the largest salmon run in the continental United States, and its banks were home to the Modoc, Karuk, Klamath, Yurok and Shasta peoples. But from 1903, hydroelectric dams were installed along the Klamath, and the land behind them flooded for reservoirs. The Pacific salmon were unable to reach their upstream spawning grounds, and whole sections of the river disappeared. The dams created stagnation, high water temperatures and toxic algal blooms, says Ren Brownell, the public information officer for the non-profit Klamath River Renewal Corporation, the KRRC. In 2002, she continues, that contributed to 70,000 adult salmon dying in the lower reaches. The river was at breaking point. Members of local indigenous tribes began advocating for the removal of the dams, then owned by the power company PacifiCorp. Given they only generated around 1.5% of the company's power, PacifiCorp realised it would be cheaper to decommission the dams than refurbish them. The KRRC was created in 2016 to deliver the dam's removal and restoration of the river. The estimated cost was $450 million, funded by PacifiCorp and the states of California and Oregon. It has been a rocky road, with various concerns raised about the impact on the environment and locals. There was a lot of misinformation, says Ren, who isn't indigenous herself, but grew up on the river. Like arguments that the dams provided irrigation or drinking water and flood control. They didn't. They just generated power. Whilst a fund was set up to offset any property damage caused by the dam's removal, there was no compensation for declining property values or losing access to the waterfront. Today, Copco Lake Township, which developed around one of the artificial dam-created lakes, is full of for sale signs, and the general store remains closed. The draining of the reservoirs also saw some 2,000 acres of land re-emerge, which was returned to the Shasta Indian Nation, and a huge revegetation project began. It now looks like the first growth after a landslide, although some more mature trees have been planted after being flown in by helicopter. New challenges have emerged too, as whitewater recreationists seek access to the river through tribal land, some of which is closed during traditional ceremonies. In native circles, we say that water is life, says Sammy Joe Defantorum of the Shasta Nation. It sustains us. The same with the fish, so we have a very personal relationship with both. When the dams were built, the reservoirs inundated our villages, and we lost ceremonial sites and burial sites. But last June, we had our salmon calling ceremony at a traditional area, she says, referring to the practice of welcoming the salmon back to their spawning ground with drumming and prayers. It was the first time in four generations, Sammy Joe went on. For a native person, having our traditional ceremony, that's everything. That season, coho salmon made it to the uppermost streams to breed for the first time in 60 years, she went on. On the river, we raft through the gates of a gorge where the final dam was removed in late 2024 into Kikiseki Canyon. When the dams were here, it was dry, as the water was routed to the hydropower station in a pipe. Now, it's the wildest rapid on the Klamath, and our boat plunges and soars over the waves, crashing into the water until I'm absolutely drenched. A bald eagle soars between the basalt columns of the gorge, and I spot deer tracks at the water's edge as we pass out the other side. The dams are gone, and all the people of the Klamath, like the river itself, are charting a path through new territory.
1: Ash Bardwaj. That's all for this programme. Thank you for listening. I'm Pascal Harter. The producer was Polly Hope. And we'll be back next weekend for more stories of the lives behind the global headlines. So do join us again then, here on the BBC World Service.
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4: BBC News with Sue Montgomery. Iran has accused the United States of discriminatory treatment and violating its obligations as a World Cup host. Iranian media said more than a dozen members of the Iranian party had been refused US visas, though no players were among them. American media reports say the US Treasury Secretary is considering using Iranian assets to pay for future damage, which Iranian attacks might cause to the US's Gulf Arab allies. Iran has demanded that the US unfreeze more than $20 billion of its assets. Extra UN peacekeepers and local police have been deployed in the Eastern Democratic Republic of Congo following reports of increasing attacks on Ebola treatment centres. The government and aid partners are trying to build public trust among fearful communities. The authorities in China say they will be inspecting any spectacles worn by the millions of students sitting their crucial national college entrance exams is to make sure they're not wearing smart glasses. Police in the US state of Ohio are looking for two suspects who they believe began shooting at each other, injuring 12 bystanders, two of them critically. Rapid bursts of gunfire sent people running for cover in the historic district of Toledo. Armenians are voting shortly in an election which could decide whether their country continues edging towards the West or returns to its traditional ally Russia. The party of Nikol Pashinyan is expected to win most votes, but not an absolute majority. Pope Leo is due to celebrate an open-air mass in the Spanish capital, Madrid, that's expected to be attended by more than a million people. It's the second day of the Pope's week-long state visit. BBC News.
13: Hi, I'm Sophia Hartley, and this is More Than the Score from the BBC World Service. Every Saturday this summer, we'll be bringing you sports stories that go beyond the scorelines, meeting athletes who've taken extraordinary personal journeys and discovering what sport reveals about the way we live our lives. We're starting with a man who's combined his two greatest passions to change the way people watch his sport and help turn athletes into social media stars. Figure skating was one of the most watched sports at this year's Winter Olympics, both on TV and on social media. But it wasn't just the skaters that were getting the attention. Fans' eyes were also drawn to the cameraman in a bright white suit who took to the ice after the skaters' routine, getting up close to capture their reactions and emotions after some of the biggest routines of their lives. That man is Jordan Cowan, who since 2018 has been giving fans on social media a whole new way of seeing figure skating through his channel, On Ice Perspectives. By using his own skating skills to take to the ice alongside some of the top names in the sport, he's been able to show them at work from angles that few people ever get to see them. And his videos have become massive hits on YouTube, TikTok and Instagram. Jordan Cowan, welcome to More Than the Score.
14: Good morning. It's amazing to meet you.
13: So first of all, I think to understand your job and your background, we really need to go back to the beginning of your story. How did you get into this industry?
14: I grew up in Los Angeles. That's where I started to skate. But also being in LA, you get to see a lot of movies being filmed on the streets in your neighborhood. And I definitely remember being that kid who would sit outside the movie set just watching all day long and obsessing over the camera work. So even though I did start with being a competitive figure skater, one of my earliest passions might have been film. Being a boy in the sport of figure skating, I think you're very, very encouraged to keep at it. So I definitely felt like prioritizing my sport over anything else. I trained really hard. And when I was 16, I was invited to move to Michigan and train with some of the best figure skaters of my generation. So that kind of put my aspirations for film on the back burner. Once I retired from figure skating, there came this moment seeing the ballroom world being completely revolutionized by shows like Dancing with the Stars, So You Think You Can Dance, where they had these moving camera shots that really integrated the audience's view into the performance. And that's when I started to realize, wait, no one's ever done this for figure skating yet. Maybe that could be my entry into the film world.
13: What are the first steps that you started to take in order to make that dream a reality?
14: You know, there were a lot of skaters I trained with who continued on to become Olympians. So I reached out to them. I asked them, you know, what's your training schedule like these days? Can I come and visit? At the time, I bought a small action camera. I put it on a tiny stabilizer. I really just wanted to experiment with the ways that a camera could move on the ice. So I started with the absolute simplest camera I could, one that didn't really give me much control besides where to put it. And I started creating small square videos for social media based around this action camera and just seeing for myself, like what looked best, what could give you that feeling of what I felt like when I skated. And it just kept growing from there, really.
13: When I've watched some of your videos, they're so intimate and they're very close. And I imagine that it takes a lot of mastering to get to that point. So what were some of the things that you learned along the way that changed how you filmed these ice skaters?
14: Skating is this beautiful mix of athleticism and artistry. But skaters aren't usually camera trained. You know, we skate in a sport that's meant to be seen by a live audience. And therefore, especially in a competition, you really get one shot to capture their best and most true performance. I had to really focus on capturing it right as quickly as possible so that we could move on to another move. When I myself was in front of a camera as a skater, I definitely felt the difficulty of having to take multiple takes, maybe 20 takes. And the shot that the director would end up using was the shot that was the most in focus, which might be you, the skater, after 19 attempts at an element. By that time, you're really tired. And so the final performance that's captured on film isn't really what you, the skater, wanted to represent. You know, you put all your energy out on the first take, just like you would on the competition ice. It was really about finding a way of letting the skater perform like they were performing in front of a live audience, letting them forget that the camera was even there. So I really do take my time. I really do have patience for that one moment where I feel like the skater is going to give their best performance. Now, in a competition setting like the Olympics, what's great is everything there is going to be the best representation of that true moment. So I had to start working with cameras that really had more control over the image. I started getting opportunities literally through social media exposure to shoot documentaries, films, commercials. And all of these productions, of course, needed something of a higher caliber than just a small action camera. They wanted more professional looks, professional lenses. And that was exactly the opportunity I was looking for, was the chance to work with bigger crews, learn from them, and really borrow ideas and start to incorporate it into a new rig I was building that would be eventually the rig I would use at the Olympics.
13: You kind of mentioned there about ice skaters not being as used to being filmed and actually performing to a live audience. So that must take a lot of trust. And how do you, as a camera operator on the ice, how do you go about building that trust to make the ice skaters feel comfortable? Because it does take an element of vulnerability to perform to someone that they might not have met before.
14: We as skaters, we learn how to read each other's movements. We learn how to make sense of where your feet might be, where your head might be, and so that we can avoid each other and avoid colliding. That's one of the skills that I was able to bring, where I really try to move like another athlete on the ice with them. And therefore, they can start to just almost ignore me. I love the comments when they say, I had no idea you were even on the ice with us. And most importantly, you know, I think my safety track record speaks for itself. Let's say I lose an edge and they lose an edge at the exact same time and we both go down and now we're sliding. Can I make sure that wherever we are at any moment in time, that we would absolutely miss each other? And there's a certain amount of confidence that gives me and the skaters that no matter what's happening, we're in a safe line of action. Mm. And I think that also comes through in the film. You know, I get to get these intimate moments with these skaters moving at incredible speeds, but I don't want the audience to feel danger necessarily. I want them to feel risk and excitement, but I don't ever want the audience to feel like, oh my gosh, I'm too close. I'm too interruptive of their program.
13: How much, when you are filming these routines, are you actually learning the choreography that they're going to perform so you can know where their next movement's going to be? That must be a lot of choreography in your head.
14: There are so many times where I'm filming an entire show of skaters, say at a local club, or even for an exhibition gala for live TV, where I didn't get the chance to even speak to every skater before I skate with them. But that's where just years and years of experience come into play. You know, I learn not necessarily what their choreography is, because they could change it on the spot if they want to. There's no rule against it, but more so the skater themselves. I try to learn their tells, their habits. I did a count of, you know, all the figure skaters who competed at the Olympics. I think I got a number of 147 total skaters who competed at the Olympics from around the world. And then I looked at every single name and counted the names of the skaters that I had previously worked with before. And I got to 74, which is exactly more, it's like as close as you can be to just over half of all the skaters at the Olympics I had previously had experience on the ice filming. And that really matters, because when the producers for the Olympics come back to me and say, look, all the skaters looked so comfortable with you on the ice, they trusted you. This wasn't just a nameless camera operator that they'd never met. They really had a sense of familiarity with my work, with me as an operator. And that gives you these moments where this, you know, the skaters feel comfortable. No one has to tell them to wave at the camera or say a phrase to their family, speak into the microphone. It's all their choice. And there's just a sort of organic connection that's formed because of it.
13: I'm Sophia Hartley, and you're listening to More Than the Score from the BBC World Service. Today, I'm talking to Jordan Cowan, the cameraman who's changing how the world watches figure skating. The Olympics, what an Olympics, by the way. It felt like the whole world was watching it, especially the ice skating. And you were part of capturing some of the most viral clips across the games, which, you know, for example, Alicia Liu's gold-winning moment. I mean, she was just a star that stood out. How was it being part of that moment and seeing some of your work then being shared and talked about all over the world?
14: We've never been able to capture that moment of a skater right after they skate. You know, like traditionally in TV, the skater bows to all four corners of the rink and then they skate off the ice and go straight to their coaches waiting for them at the kiss and cry. And that's where we get the first audio bites, because there's never been a microphone that could be up close to them. And that's kind of a happy realization. Not only did we have a camera close to them as soon as they finish their program, but we also have a microphone. And what her phrase after she skated, I mean, I don't think anyone could have expected it. I don't even think she knew what she was going to say. That was a true unrehearsed moment. And I'm just happy that I got to be the one person in the entire world who actually heard it with their own ears. I remember thinking, I wonder if my microphone caught that. And so it's those moments, I think, that bring a whole new level that, you know, people want to see things they've never seen before in ways that they've never seen before. And that was one of those proofs where I felt like, okay, I definitely chose the right path.
13: Do you think that maybe the way these sports are being captured now, how much has that evolved in the last couple of years because of maybe some of the more intimate filming you're getting on social media and how that's maybe influencing what we see on TV and more linear forms of media? How much are they crossing over now?
14: I first took a camera onto the ice in 2017, but I was really inspired by dancers. There were so many dancers who had learned how to camera operate so that they could integrate themselves into dance routines. And they were posting all over social media. You know, we like to have a saying in the sport that figure skating is always going to be 5 years behind other sports. And pretty soon after I started to pitch the idea of putting a camera on the ice at certain portions of live events, sports like baseball and basketball and hockey were starting to experiment with this. I think the pandemic, making fans more distant, really brought these roving cameras into play more. So thankfully, those concepts helped pave the way for broadcasters to accept what I was pitching. And yeah, cameras have gotten smaller. The technology keeps getting more lighter and more capable, so it finally could meet the standards of broadcast. I think the sport of skating also evolved between 2018 and 2020, because when I started, skaters were filming themselves with phones. They were putting their phones on the boards and trying to get their skating as close as possible to the lens, even re-choreographing their program so that it would read better on a camera. And I could see like completely underrated skaters reaching these massive audiences on social media that even national and international champions hadn't even tried before. So when 2020 rolled around and suddenly all of these competitions went virtual and skaters were being told, hey, we're going to virtually judge your performance. We want you to set up a camera in the center of the ice. I started to see this evolution of skaters who are now kind of training themselves. They were becoming camera trained, kind of like actors, and they were doing this all themselves. And I realized, okay, we're hitting this inflection point of, is this sport going to become something that's more for camera than it is for a live audience? And personally, I feel like a live audience is always important and you should always skate for the crowd, because you can't get that sort of feedback from a camera. So finding that balance as a camera operator between getting a shot for the viewers at home and for up top in the Jumbotron without taking anything away from the people who paid to be there, who sacrificed to be there in person and who want to connect with the skaters, that's become the balance, I think, that both in skating and in other sports, broadcasters are trying to find.
13: And social media is a huge moneymaker, let's be honest, for some sports that may not have other traditional forms of funding. So how do you think that figure skaters and ice skaters are using social media almost to fund their lifestyle, fund their sport? Has it become a new way to earn money if you're not necessarily going to win Olympic golds as well at the same time?
14: What I've found, so in particular for my social media, I film videos and include the skaters' original music. And because of music rights and the way that the law works, generally on social media, if you want to use a song that people know, almost all of the ad revenue is going to go towards licensing that music to make sure it clears and, you know, the artist gets what's fairly due to them. And I think that does put kind of a soft limit on how much money you can make off of social media alone. But there are so many potential shows for figure skating. And so skaters being able to use social media to show off a new trick that they've learned or a crowd-pleasing move is starting to get them work, you know, at shows around the world. Social media was created off of exposure, not necessarily influencers. I think that came a bit later. But I like thinking of social media and more of how it was formed, which was just to get your work out there, whether you get paid for it or not. It's about influencing audiences to enjoy your sport, to enjoy your medium, and to see you as this star. Leveraging social media, I think, like, that's how I got my work. There were so many directors and producers who would see my work and go, I want to know how this was shot because I've never seen anything like it before. So who is this person? How can I hire them on my film? That's, to me, has been the great benefits of social media for my work and for a lot of skaters I know as well.
13: It's so nice to speak to someone that just clearly loves their job so much. You just are beaming when you talk about your job. So I'm so excited to see what you do next, Jordan. It's been such a pleasure talking to you. How much do you love your job? Just finally, how much?
14: I mean, I had the hardest time calling it a job for years. Everyone said, you have the coolest job. I'm like, oh, really? I'm just, you know, making videos for fun, hoping someone hires me for something big someday. As an athlete, I think a lot of athletes face this. When you retire from your sport, you kind of worry that you'll never get to see your friends again because you no longer share that commonality, that training. And for me,

0: multiple-time Olympians. The irony is now that my generation has finally retired from the sport, they're looking to me and saying, hey, be an inspiration to what we can do after we're done being competitive athletes. So it really has come full circle, being able to stay connected with my sport, but also the people within it in this new position and be the source of inspiration for people who are trying to find their way after that constant training life. That to me is the favorite part of what I do.
1: That was the On Ice cameraman, Jordan Cowan, talking to me, Sophia Hartley, for More Than the Score. Tune in again next Saturday, where we'll be asking whether sport coaches get better with age. And this summer, the More Than the Score podcast takes you inside the Men's Football World Cup, the new teams, standout stars and fandoms shaping the tournament in ways the stats don't show. 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
2: Hello, I'm Matt Pintus, and you're listening to Sporting Witness on the BBC World Service. With the 2026 FIFA World Cup less than a week away, we thought it might be a nice idea to resurface an episode I did back in 2022. This year's tournament has been held across the US, Mexico, and Canada. But back in 1994, the US hosted the World Cup for the first time, and they decided to invite megastar Diana Ross to headline the opening ceremony. What happened during that event became one of the most iconic moments in World Cup history. It's the 17th of June 1994. More than 67,000 people have turned out in Chicago to see the first match of the World Cup. The opening ceremony is just about to start.
3: Well, we were trying to make sure that this would be a great event in addition to a great soccer competition.
2: That's Alan Rothenberg, the man in charge of organizing the whole tournament.
3: We were using superstars wherever we could. For the opening match, we asked Diana Ross to appear, which she did.
2: Can you remember how much you paid her?
3: $50,000 for 5 minutes.
2: Chat show supremo Oprah Winfrey is on hosting duties, and the crowd is at fever pitch in the hot baking Chicago sun. It's time for a big show. Hello and welcome to the billions watching around the world, Oprah screams into the mic. She goes on, now, everybody, let's celebrate with the incomparable Miss Diana Ross. Miss Ross strides out onto the pitch, red shell suit, white top, hair flowing. There's an arrow the length of the entire pitch, formed out of hundreds of dancers. The dancers part, splitting the arrow in half, creating a clear pathway for Miss Ross to joyfully dance through like the megastar she is. There's a ball. There's a goal. It's a penalty kick. What could go wrong?
4: An opening ceremony conceived as all that's best in American showbiz glitz, but that merely proved to show that for a singer, Diana Ross makes a pretty poor footballer.
2: Miss Ross strikes the ball. She aims to the goalkeeper's right, but Miss Ross misses. It's wide of the post. Never mind, it's show business after all. The show must go on.
3: It was just something we all laughed at. In some ways, it might have been more entertaining than if she'd have made it.
2: Did you think at that point it was going to be a bad omen for the World Cup?
3: No, I was really confident at that point. As much as I might have been worried when I first took over, we knew from the advanced ticket sales and the general buzz and out there among fandom, we had a winner on our hands. As Diana Ross was coming out, she was singing, I'm Coming Out. In some ways, that was also kind of a coda for the tournament and for soccer in the United States, because that's when we came out.
2: Alan Rothenberg was well known as one of the early pioneers of football in the United States, or as they call it there, soccer. At the 1984 Summer Olympics in Los Angeles, Alan was in charge of organising the game's soccer competition. And it was a big success, with more people turning out to watch soccer than athletics. The final between France and Brazil drew a crowd of 100,000 people. FIFA, the governing body, were very impressed.
3: That's when FIFA kind of looked and said, well, maybe we can take the risk of bringing the World Cup to the United States and not be embarrassed, because prior to that, they were really afraid that if they came here, there'd be empty stadiums and it would just be a black mark on their record. And so they were receptive to agreeing to bring the World Cup to the United States.

0: In 1990, Rothenberg was approached by FIFA to organise the 1994 World Cup. The USA had been awarded the tournament 2 years earlier, and it was a massive shock in the footballing world because the country's professional league had collapsed 6 years previously. But planning for the tournament wasn't going well, so Rothenberg was hastily drafted in to save the day. FIFA needed someone who they knew would deliver. Rothenberg had a major job on his hands, and it was a challenge he relished.
1: First of all, financially, this was a not-profit organization, so they didn't have a lot of funding, and so we had the prospect of no money to pay bills. I flew to St. Louis, home of Anheuser-Busch, Budweiser. Typically, the sponsors don't pay money 2 or 3 years in advance. They start paying it just before the event takes place. And so I basically was begging them to advance some money up front.
0: That funding was secured, and a clever marketing plan meant millions of Americans were buying tickets well in advance, which got the money rolling in. Alan realized that America had to prove the doubters wrong and put on a big, spectacular show.
1: We had these great stadiums, basically, for American football, some, most of them professional, some of them college. An event like the World Cup has to be played in the biggest and best stadiums. And then the other challenge was that FIFA had made the federation promise that they would start a professional league. FIFA's expectation would be that that league would be started prior to the 94 World Cup. I said, there's no way we can put it together in a proper way. And B, I think we need the excitement of the World Cup itself to generate enough interest to get investors, sponsors, media, and fans to support a league. So we had a ton of work to do, but fortunately, we were able to do it.
0: With days to go before the start of the World Cup, Rothenberg was in a confident mood. He'd managed to book some of the biggest stars that America had to offer.
1: We had Robin Williams, who was hysterical. We had Smokey Robinson. We had Liza Minnelli. At the final, we had Whitney Houston, who at that time was probably the biggest star. We had virtually all the tickets sold, so I wasn't worried about that. Concern always was for security. We had a little bit of luck on that front, because those were the days still of hooliganism. You may remember that England did not qualify that year, which I was delighted in terms of saving a lot of money on the extra security that we would have needed.
0: How much money do you think you saved?
1: Somewhere between $5 and $10 million.
0: The World Cup was a huge success for the US, with more fans attending than ever before. FIFA's gamble had paid off too. Their choice of host had been really unpopular, and yet it had been the most watched World Cup of all time. In the final, pre-tournament favourites Brazil took on Italy. The match went to penalties. Italy's star player Roberto Baggio, known as the Divine Ponytail, stepped up.
2: For Italy, it was the cruelest way to lose, on penalty kicks after a frustrating goalless draw. When Roberto Baggio, ironically the player most responsible for Italy reaching the final, missed their fifth kick at Pasadena's Rose Bowl, it confirmed Brazil as the champions.
0: It was almost like deja vu. First Miss Ross in the opening ceremony, and now one of the world's greatest footballers in the final, both missing crucial penalties.
1: I mean, everybody's, oh my God. It's like the shock. My son is a photographer, and I had given him a credential to just freely roam wherever he wanted to. And he has a phenomenal photograph of the Italian goalkeeper hugging Baggio. They're really, really moving.
0: The World Cup was over. Alan had turned it around and cemented his place in US sport folklore. He was on top of the world, but he never let the fame get to his head.
1: Football fans are really special in a lot of ways, one of which is they love going up to people involved and taking pictures with them and asking for autographs. And I have been cautioning all our people that all this is great and you got to do it because you want to make the fans happy. But understand that the minute the tournament is over, you're history. So the day after the final match, there was a press conference at the Rose Bowl, and a man and his kid with their camera came up to approach me, and I'm starting to, you know, get my smile ready. And they said, "Sir, would you take a picture of me and my son with the Rose Bowl in the background?" And I said, "Okay." I guess the message that I was giving to my staff, I just felt our fame is fleeting, if you will.
0: That was Alan Rothenberg, the organiser of the 1994 World Cup opening ceremony. He was speaking to me, Matt Pintus, in 2022.
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13: El siguiente programa es en español.

0: Russia banned most of the exports. That includes fruit, vegetables, flowers, cognac, mineral water. So that is one of the pressure points that Russia has been putting. But also we've seen a massive disinformation campaign at play in the run-up to the election. So tools that were used by Russia in the elections, for example, in Moldova, that has also been at play. And I'm talking about disinformation campaigns, fake narratives, deep fake videos, and it continues. There have also been reports, but that has, I haven't seen evidence of that, and we will see how the day goes today. But there have been reports that Russia is spending millions of dollars to send Armenians who live in Russia to Armenia to vote on the day.
1: Insight there from the BBC's Rehan Dimitri. Hannah, this is an election that you're watching closely.
2: Yeah, absolutely. So actually, my new book, Hinterland Starts and Ends, in Armenia and Nagorno-Karabakh, it's, I think, one of the key kind of overlooked conflicts happening around Europe at the moment. It's really interesting, this pivot that Armenia has taken from being towards Russia to more towards Europe is entirely centred around this territory. This was a territory that since the collapse of the Soviet Union had been controlled by an ethnic Armenian administration. Then it was taken back by Azerbaijan in two military offensives in 2020, 2023. In between those, Russia sent peacekeepers into the region. The assumption by the Armenians living there was that they would be protected. That didn't happen. And almost overnight, you saw public opinion in Armenia turn against Russia. But that doesn't mean that they are in favour of what Pashinyan is doing. He's widely blamed for the loss of that territory. It's really kind of difficult to overstate how fundamental that is to Armenians' sense of national identity. Also in Azerbaijan as well, so much of the kind of national story is built around this territory and their claim to it. And As the reporter said in the report, you know, the loss of it has been felt very, very keenly there.
1: And your book looks more widely at these countries on the fringes of the edges of Europe and of Russia. What are the risks of ignoring these zones?
2: So my argument is that these are really, you know, the testing grounds where Russia is testing methods such as disinformation, as was mentioned there. There are places where it's testing out new financial systems such as cryptocurrency. And really, there are places where Russia can, with not much use of blood and treasure, can create a huge amount of disruption that creates all kinds of problems for NATO and for the European Union. We've seen that already in Georgia. We've seen it in Moldova, although Russia wasn't successful there, in elections in those countries, either having kind of loyal parties, parties that are loyal to the Kremlin, running in those elections, or running disinformation campaigns to prevent those countries moving westwards and looking more towards Europe.
1: Interesting. I look forward to dipping into that. Paul, you're also writing a book.
3: Yes, I am. Well, I've written the book. My book, Reds, A Global History of Communism, comes out in August here in the UK and in America in October. And it's, although it is a history and it goes right back to the French Revolution and beyond, it's very much about the world we live in. I mean, I'm just reflecting on what you've just said, Hannah. To me, I listened to the Chinese Communist Party promoting the idea of multipolarity. We're now going into a multipolar world. And what's often assumed is that that world is in some way orderly. And what you've just said about the Southern Caucasus, what we heard earlier about Lebanon, tells me that multipolarity is chaos. I'm no fan of the old unipolar world dominated by, you know, America with McDonnell Douglas fist in the gloved hand of McDonald's. But what is replacing it is not very good. It is causing, I've never been to Armenia. I went via Zoom recently to an Armenian geopolitics conference and listened to some of the people, experts in the country. And it feels like they're sitting on a fault line, and these old enmities, which are understandable and probably solvable, are now being overlaid by what you describe, this technique of disinformation, cognitive warfare, hybrid aggression that is coming from Russia, and the Chinese are pretty good at it as well. And it leaves us in Western countries and in the countries aligned to us quite helpless in the face of it. Now, I'd be really interested to see what happens in Armenia during this election, whether or not the civil society, which is pretty strong, can resist. I mean, they've just had to arrest six lawmakers. By the end of the day, what happens if we get to an uncontested result? Well, we may end up buying some of those flowers and some of that mineral water here in Europe, because it's yet another territory shut out of the Ruski Mir, the Russian world.
1: Your book also reflects on this fight back against global big tech as well.
3: Well, the book actually is a straightforward history of communism from the French Revolution to the last brick of the Berlin Wall. That's what it is. But it's trying to...

0: strikes earlier on Saturday targeting Bahrain and Kuwait. The Israeli military says it launched 150 strikes on southern Lebanon over the past 48 hours, targeting what it said were sites connected to Hezbollah. The UN peacekeeping mission condemned an earlier Israeli strike on a Lebanese army vehicle in Nabatieh, which killed three soldiers. Wira Davis reports from Jerusalem.
1: In the latest incident, the Lebanese health ministry said that two women were killed and more than 20 people were injured, some of them seriously, in airstrikes in the southern town of Saksaqsieh near Sidon. Although Israel and Lebanon recently agreed to extend a fragile ceasefire, Israel has continued to attack positions belonging to Hezbollah, which has rejected proposals for a truce as long as thousands of Israeli troops remain inside Lebanon.
0: South Korea's president has selected a new prime minister for the country. Han Sung-suk is a former chief executive of an internet search engine company and will become only the second woman to hold the post. Here's our global affairs reporter, Paul Moss.
2: Being prime minister in South Korea is normally a ceremonial role, but in choosing Han Sung-suk, President Lee made clear he hopes to draw on her experience in technology, particularly to drive forward artificial intelligence-related industries. But Han takes office in a country still recovering from the political turmoil of 2024, when martial law was declared, and with relations with both China and the US in flux. So ceremonial and diplomatic duties may also prove important in her new role.
0: You're listening to the latest world news from the BBC. Russian strikes on Ukraine overnight have killed at least two people and injured dozens more. Officials say two Ukrainian search and rescue boats were also attacked in the Black Sea. The attacks come after Vladimir Putin rejected a call from Ukraine's President Volodymyr Zelensky to meet for peace talks. Police in the US state of Ohio are looking for two suspects who they believe began shooting at each other, injuring 12 bystanders, two of them critically. The deputy police chief in Toledo said the confrontation took place near a street festival. Rapid bursts of gunfire sent people running for cover in the city's historic district. Has said Britain has gone years without a credible defence strategy. In a highly critical new report on the UK's defence capabilities, they say the delayed release of a new defence investment plan has damaged the credibility of Britain. Jonathan Beale reports.
3: The government's defence investment plan was supposed to have been published last autumn. MPs say its absence and the bureaucratic drift has already damaged the credibility of the country, its armed forces and the defence industry. The Public Accounts Committee highlights specific concerns over the Army's troubled Ajax armoured vehicle programme. Soldiers testing Ajax have suffered vibration and noise symptoms. The Ministry of Defence repeated it's working hard to finalise the defence investment plan, which it now says will be published before the NATO summit next month.
0: The authorities in China say they will be inspecting any spectacles worn by the millions of students sitting their national college entrance exams today to make sure they're not wearing smart glasses. Some can be equipped with cameras, Wi-Fi and AI capabilities, and several provinces have warned additional checks will be in place to root out anyone trying to cheat. Anyone caught will have their exam scores voided. BBC News.
4: You're listening to Weekend from the BBC World Service. I'm Krupa Bhatti. Thank you for your company. I'm also in the company for the rest of the programme until 8 GMT of Hannah Lucinda Smith, a UK-based journalist and author. Alongside her is Paul Mason, a writer and journalist and associate fellow at the Council of Geostrategy, a think tank here in London. More from them shortly. But we are going to start this hour with developments in the Middle East. The Israeli military says it has launched 150 strikes on southern Lebanon over the past 48 hours, targeting what it said were sites connected to Hezbollah. The UN peacekeeping mission condemned an earlier Israeli strike on a Lebanese army vehicle in Nabatieh, which killed three soldiers. Earlier this week, Israel and Lebanon announced a renewal of their fragile ceasefire with the creation of, I quote, pilot security zones inside Lebanon. But Hezbollah, which was excluded from those discussions in Washington, rejected the agreement, saying it was futile and humiliating for Lebanon. Let's Let's speak now to Shira Efron, who is a distinguished chair for Israel policy at the RAND Corporation think tank and a former advisor to the Israeli Ministry of Defense. Welcome. Considering these continuing attacks by Israel in southern Lebanon and the continuing exclusion of Hezbollah from any negotiations here, are you hopeful when it comes to talks leading to a more stable resolution?
5: Hi, good morning. So just before I go to my assessment, if I'm optimistic or hopeful or not, I think it is important to know that specifically when we're talking about this round of war between Israel and Hezbollah starting in March, a couple of months ago, it was actually Hezbollah who joined the Iran counterstrike and has fired at Israeli northern communities. And while Israel has not ceased fire and continued to strike southern Lebanon, as you indicated, Hezbollah continues to fire at Israel, both at Israeli soldiers, IDF soldiers in Lebanese territory, but also northern communities. Nonstop for over.
4: But these tensions have been long rooted. They didn't just start with the latest round of this war. They are very deep rooted, and a resolution has long been needed.
5: Yes, yes. Yes, of course. And here goes to your question, just to say if I'm optimistic or not. I think it's easy for us to dismiss the talks because if there's a ceasefire, but in practice, the fire does not cease and the warring parties, Israel and Hezbollah, continue to fight, what are the ceasefire? What is the ceasefire worth? In practice, though, I think we can be a slightly more optimistic than that. If you read the language that came out of the most recent round of ceasefire talks, the fourth in the Pentagon, there is an announcement that the IDF will start withdrawal from certain pilot areas, certain villages, and the Lebanese armed forces will be able to go in. And once they demonstrate their ability to enforce their sovereignty, the IDF will withdraw more. Obviously, the details we will know if the implementation succeeds or not. But to me, this is more than just fluff. It is indicative of a possibility to move forward from what we are seeing at the moment, which is a diplomatic track that is very disconnected from what's happening on the ground.
4: How viable do you think this plan is, considering the Lebanese forces are underfunded, under-resourced, and then on the other hand, you've got Hezbollah, widely considered to almost be a state within a state, with the most powerful and heavily armed non-state armed group in the world?
5: It's going to be quite of a challenge. There's no question that Hezbollah has more capabilities than the Lebanese armed forces. On the other hand, we do know that certain units within the Lebanese armed forces are quite capable, not penetrated even to, according to Israeli intelligence, by Hezbollah. Other parts of the LAF, the Lebanese armed forces, are penetrated. And so if this is done in a calibrated, smart way, and it's going to be very, very, very gradual, and based on performance, the Lebanese armed forces are going to start receiving more both the confidence and the political cover, right, for demonstrating their ability to restore sovereignty and show to the Lebanese people that they've were able to make the IDF withdraw. But also with that will come some sort of capacity building and funding that might work. To tell you that I'm the most optimistic person in the world, no, but could we be on a more constructive path than we've been until now? Absolutely.
4: Shira Efron, thank you for joining us here on Weekend. Right, next we head to Ukraine, and President Volodymyr Zelensky is expected to arrive in London later in the day to discuss the next steps as Russia comes under military and economic pressure. And that meeting, which is being hosted by the British Prime Minister Keir Starmer, will also be attended by Emmanuel Macron of France and Chancellor Friedrich Merz of Germany. And it comes after Russian officials said Ukraine had launched an unprecedented attack in and around St. Petersburg, where President Vladimir Putin was hosting the final day of Russia's economic forum. Mr. Putin has so far ruled out meeting Mr. Zelensky for direct talks on ending the war. Vitaly Shevchenko is a BBC Monitoring's chief analyst. His team look at global media and analyse opinions and articles from all around the world. Vitaly, what message do you think Mr. Zelensky is bringing to London for his main European allies?
6: I think that would be a message of hope, and also a message that Ukraine is doing well on the front line with all its medium-range strikes targeting Russian logistics in occupied parts of Ukraine. And also is doing well with its long-range drone strikes targeting Russian military facilities outside St. Petersburg, for example. And of course, he will be asking for more assistance, military aid, financial assistance, and I imagine future purchases of US weapons for Ukraine, such as Patriot missiles, which he says are the only weapon which Ukraine can use to intercept deadly Russian ballistics missiles.
4: Vitaly, many will say we've been here before many, many times in the past 4 or 5 years. I mean, how much further do you think Europe is willing to go to compel Russia to engage in a reasonable peace plan?
6: Well, I think when it comes to the people who will be paying a visit to London today, the German Chancellor Friedrich Merz, the French President Emmanuel Macron, and Keir Starmer himself, I think there's a consensus among them that this war is not just about Ukraine, it's also about European security. So all three of those leaders have been saying that we need to keep helping Ukraine for as long as it takes, not just to help the Ukrainians, but also protect us from Russian aggression. So the will is there. The problem for them, and especially for Ukraine, is that it's not that easy to find the money and the weapons, especially given that there's been so much economic disruption caused by the war in Iran.
7: More than 4 years into this war, negotiations even, let alone a peace deal, seem a long way off. But if Putin was to be pushed to a deal, how could Ukraine be sure that he would stick to it?
6: I don't think it can be sure at all, given that the past history of relations between independent Ukraine and Russia has shown that all the key agreements between them have not been, well, they're not worth the paper they were written on, starting with the agreement on a friendship and cooperation signed right at the beginning of Ukraine's independence, where Russia recognized Ukraine's borders and promised not to attack Ukraine. Then repeatedly, Vladimir Putin himself said that, no, we're not going to attack Ukraine. We recognize Ukraine's borders. Crimea belongs to Ukraine. It would be a madness to revise any of that. And then that's just what he did. So this is the point that Ukrainians have been making repeatedly. Vladimir Putin's words don't really mean much. He will need to be forced to stop attacking Russia's neighbours.
8: There's a big prize on offer for the leaders' meeting in London today. When you think about it strategically, that Trump and the United States have more or less vacated the task of supporting Ukraine. It's falling financially completely on the Europeans, and yet the European Union and the big three states who are meeting today have no track record of projecting geostrategic power on their own or together. And yet the prize on offer is a Ukraine at peace, containing some of the most valuable critical minerals still in the world, on a trajectory to joining the European Union with the biggest army in Europe and with a society that has shown resilience, democratic resilience, for all Ukraine's internal troubles under 4 years of war. And I'm wondering about what you think, Vitaly, the deliverable is for the four leaders meeting in London today.
6: I think it's more of the same, really. More weapons, more money. And the good news for Ukraine is that it's possible. Like I say, the will is there. The bad news is that, well, as you say, it's been 4.5 years almost. And despite all the weapons deliveries and financial assistance, It's not stopped the war. It's helped Ukraine to keep on fighting. The tragic reality is that people are still dying. Russia is still determined to crush Ukraine. And one particular phrase that Vladimir Putin used at the St. Petersburg Forum a couple of days ago, when he rejected Volodymyr Zelensky's offer of peace talks and a ceasefire, he encouraged the Russian army to keep fighting Ukraine, and he used this phrase. He said, "Brothers, keep doing your job." That's a catchphrase used by the Russian army. That's really bad news for any hopes of a peace process.
4: Just finally, I do wonder what might be going on in Zelensky's mind here when he's looking at the political climate. You've got Starmer, who may or may not be in power next year. You've got Friedrich Merz, who is deeply unpopular in Germany, for example. Does he feel like he's running out of time?
6: Possibly. The three leaders he'll be meeting in London, I would say that they are Ukraine's biggest, most steadfast and most powerful allies at the moment. After America has stopped all but all aid supplies to Ukraine. So Volodymyr Zelensky would be keen to use this window of opportunity as long as they are in power. He will be encouraged by the success of Ukrainian drone strikes. So I would say strike while the iron's hot.
4: Vitaly Shevchenko, thanks for joining us here on Weekend. A quick reminder of our day's top news. Armenians are voting in an election which could decide whether their country continues edging towards the West or returns to its traditional ally, Russia. More on that in about 10 minutes' time. And the US has reported shooting down more Iranian drones in the Gulf. But now let's talk about some sport. The world's most eagerly watched sporting event, the FIFA World Cup, begins on Thursday with one of the co-hosts, Mexico, taking on South Africa. The tournament this year has been expanded to 48 teams, and for the very first time, there are three countries hosting the tournament, the US, Canada and Mexico. We're now going to hear about what might be considered the fairy tale story of this year's World Cup tournament hosted by those three countries. For the first time ever, the Caribbean island nation of Curaçao will be playing. It's an amazing achievement, as Curaçao has just a population of 150,000 people. It is the smallest ever country to qualify for the World Cup. And football isn't even the most popular sport on the island. Gilbert Martina is the president of Curaçao's Football Federation, and he told me how he feels about the country's participation in the World Cup.
9: You know, it's a journey. It's a journey of almost 20, 25 years. I call it also a divine journey. And when it finally materialized last November the 18th, you could have seen and felt the energy and the pride and the identity and the culture of the island resonating not only all over the island, but out there in the world. That's why it's called also Cinderella story, because something that seems to be impossible became possible.
4: In that moment when you realized that you had qualified for the World Cup, as someone who has been a part of that journey, that tricky journey, the ups and downs that you talk about, what did it mean to you?
9: Tears of joy. There are a couple of special moments in your life. I think one of them is when you become a parent, a father in my case, your marriage. This was a moment like that.
4: You got us all smiling here in the studio, and I love that you compare it to marriage, to parenthood. But what's interesting here, Gilbert, is that football isn't even the island's main sport, is it?
9: No, it was in the past, in the 60s, 70s, then it declined and baseball became more popular in the 80s and 90s because players were starting to play in the major league. But now I think that football is gaining back territory because of this World Cup qualification and the exposure that it has given the island worldwide.
4: A lot of people won't know that for around 150 years, until 1815, the island was the center of the Dutch slave trade, and the connection with the Netherlands has long remained. I mean, how much of a factor has that been, in your opinion, in Curaçao's football success?
9: Well, it is a key factor because we don't have a professional league here on the island. So all the players that are playing for the national team, except one, were born and raised in the Netherlands. And the second part is that being part of the Netherlands, all those players have been educated in the Dutch football schools, which are excellent schools, Ajax, Feyenoord, PSV. And last but not least, we succeed to attract a world-class coach in the person of Dick Advocaat.
4: But you're in for a tough first round, aren't you? You're in that first group, including Germany, who are one of the tournament favourites, having won the World Cup on several occasions. Ivory Coast is there, yes. Ecuador is there as well. And those three teams all have qualified before. Do you think your nation can get through that group to make it to the knockout stages of the competition?
9: We will do the best we can. That's the ambition, of course. During a World Cup, everything can happen. We have seen that in Qatar, Argentina lost the first game against Saudi Arabia, and then Argentina became world champion. If we can reach the second round, which will be another miracle, I would say, because it has never happened before with an island.
4: Who says a miracle cannot strike twice, Gilbert? Who says that it cannot happen twice? I imagine the whole island will be tuning in, watching, gathering around TV screens.
9: Yes, yes, yes. At home, on squares, and watch parties. The whole island will be stuck behind the TV, absolutely.
4: And you've got your own theme song for the competition. Let's hear a bit of it.

0: the players asked a singer back then, April, May last year, if he can produce something for the team. And he came up with a song titled Mamawak. Mamawak means in our local language, mother, look how far we have come. And you can translate it, I mean, the figurative mother that gives birth to children, but you can also translate it to Mother Earth, Pachamama, like the indigenous call it, from a spiritual point of view. And if you look at the draw, we are playing against Ecuador. The first inhabitants of Curaçao were Indians from the Amazon region, so Ecuador, Colombia, that part. We are playing against Ivory Coast, West Africa. You mentioned it, transatlantic slavery. A lot of slaves were transported from West Africa to Curaçao in the Dutch period. And we're playing against a giant from Europe, which is much bigger than the Netherlands. Germany, which has a population of 82 million, which will increase the exposure for Curaçao much more. So Mamawak, mother, look how far we have come. I think it's a very inspirative, but also very spiritual song to symbolize the journey, the divine journey of 20, 25 years to steal the qualification for Curaçao as the smallest nation on the earth.
1: Just before I let you go, a lot of people will never have heard of Curaçao Island. What is the one thing that they should know about your homeland?
0: Identity, pride, and an island of mixed cultures living together all in peace. That, I would say, characterizes our island, and a warm welcoming for everyone visiting the island.
1: Gilbert Martina, president of Curaçao's Football Federation. Hannah Paul, I don't know about you both, but that's where I want to be to watch the World Cup.
2: Totally. And I think, you know, there's this thing, isn't it? I think everyone's attracted to an underdog.
1: Oh, yeah.
2: I was in Qatar last year and I went to the National Sports Museum, and they've got various kind of exhibits there, including, you know, Schumacher's Formula One car, all these kind of things from champions. But the exhibit that was gathering people around it was a replica of the Jamaican bobsleigh team's bobsleigh. You remember the film called
1: Cool Runnings? Yeah,
2: exactly. And, you know, people were just drawn to that, including myself. And I think that really sort of, you know, demonstrates the kind of love that people have for the underdog.
1: We love an underdog. I mean, just looking back to 2022, we had Morocco in the semi-finals. And that drew in such a crowd. The spirit of a nation came alive, didn't it?
3: Yes, and I think that the World Cup, both the men's and the women's competitions, are now great levelers, because, as I said before, football is quite a small d democratic game. It's easy to pick up. It's no matter what your background, and the levels of skill now are phenomenal, as we're going to see in this tournament. And I would expect there to be some upsets. I would expect there to be, you know, I am in my mid-60s, and so I go back to I remember watching on TV England win the World Cup in 1966, and that world was a very white European world, if football. And now the global majority is present in the football, as we've just heard, in world football, in a way that defies the commercialization and kind of Trumpization of this tournament.
1: Yeah. I mean, I wonder how much a World Cup appearance changes how the world sees a nation.
2: I think it's a great soft power tool, isn't it? I mean, you mentioned Morocco. I actually also spent quite a lot of time in Morocco last year as well. And, you know, the level of pride in their football team is just evident on the street. You see these amazing graffiti murals everywhere, you know, everybody wearing the shirts. And of course, they're also going to be co-hosting the 2030 World Cup along with Spain, I think also Portugal as well. So I think, you know, it's an incredible soft power tool. It brings these countries that, you know, maybe are not so well known as, you know, the European nations that traditionally dominated football, really brings them into the kind of eye of the world.
3: Yeah, and I think we should remember another thing. Football, as it is lived, is a very club-orientated sport. Last time I was in Kenya, in the slum district of Kibera, all I could hear was Arsenal. You know, literally, people come up to me and ask me obscure questions about second division teams in Britain. And yet, for this month, we all turn into sort of football patriots. I will literally, as I did last time, be out there, you know, with the England flag painted on my cheeks, and because it allows us to express who we are. And I think that the more we can express who we are in a peaceful and sort of reciprocally respectful way, which is what the way World Cup actually works, the better.
1: Well, having spoken to Gilbert, I think I'm going to be rooting for Curaçao, of all places. The World Cup starts on Thursday, the 11th of June, and there'll be plenty more coverage here on the BBC World Service.
4: Thank you for joining us. In half an hour, the latest stories from our own correspondent.
5: One group can't go into the valleys, the other can't set foot in the hills. The Indian state of Manipur, which locals once crossed freely, has been divided. Dismantling the checkpoints is one thing, but what about the barriers of suspicion and fear?
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6: I think I came back out of desperation and frustration. After I moved away, Mum was kind of left by herself.
4: At 9:30 GMT, we take a trip to the fifth floor.
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1: 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This is Weekend from the BBC World Service. Still to come, Armenia heads to the polls as Russia piles on the pressure, dam building and the threat to South Asia's rivers, and a new book on the cult status of the Beatles film A Hard Day's Night. That's all here on Weekend with Krupa Bhatti after a summary of the BBC World News.
8: BBC News with Emily Thomas. Voting is underway in Armenia in an election which could decide whether it continues edging towards the West or returns to its traditional ally, Russia. The party of the Prime Minister, Nikol Pashinyan, is expected to win most votes, but not enough for an absolute majority. The US military says it's shot down two Iranian attack drones over the Strait of Hormuz, despite a supposed ceasefire. The news follows a wave of Iranian strikes earlier on Saturday targeting Bahrain and Kuwait. The Lebanese Health Ministry says two women have been killed following Israeli airstrikes on the southern town of Sasakiya. More than 20 people have been injured. The authorities in China say they'll be inspecting any spectacles worn by the millions of students sitting their crucial national college entrance exams today. It's to make sure they're not wearing smart glasses that could be used to cheat. South Korea's Minister for Small and Medium-Sized Enterprises, Han Sung-suk, has been nominated as the new prime minister. The former boss of South Korea's largest search engine is expected to help lead Seoul's pivot towards greater use of AI. Russian strikes on Ukraine overnight have killed at least two people and injured dozens more. Officials say two Ukrainian search and rescue boats were also attacked in the Black Sea. Kosovo is holding its third parliamentary election in just over a year. The new poll was forced after the six-month-old parliament failed to elect a new president by the deadline set for the end of April. Pope Leo is due to celebrate an open-air mass today in the Spanish capital, Madrid, that's expected to be attended by more than a million people. It's the second day of the Pope's week-long state visit, the first by a pontiff to Spain since 2010. And that's the latest world news from the BBC.
1: Hello, you're listening to Weekend from the BBC World Service with Krupa Bhatti. You join me and my guests, Hannah Lucinda Smith, a UK-based journalist and author, and Paul Mason, a writer, journalist and associate fellow at the Council of Geostrategy think tank here in London. And this is the point in the programme where we like to ask our guests to highlight a new story or a subject that has caught their attention and that they'd like to discuss on the show. Hannah, you've drawn our attention to those elections happening today in Armenia, that small landlocked country sandwiched between Western Asia and Eastern Europe. Why is this election of particular interest to you?
2: So, yeah, Armenia is one of these small countries that is currently playing an outsized role in the kind of wider geopolitics of Europe. It's probably a country that not many of your listeners have been to. I would recommend it. Yerevan is one of the loveliest post-Soviet cities. It's this sort of, you know, constructed from pink granite. It's a really gorgeous city. But it's, like many places in the post-Soviet sphere, it's spent the past 30 years really still being dominated by Russia, particularly economically and particularly in terms of energy. It relies on Russia for its gas supplies overwhelmingly, although that is changing. And Putin has really used that in order to maintain influence, malign influence, over Armenia. That is changing. It's changed, as I mentioned earlier in the programme, since Nagorno-Karabakh, that territory, changed hands. You've seen a real swivel away, actually not just from Armenians within Armenia, but also I was spending some time a couple of years ago in an area of Georgia, which is inhabited by Armenians, and they too very, very passionately had turned against Russia. But it is one of these places around Europe that has become a sort of, you know, testing ground for Putin's methods in terms of disinformation. Also a place which, you know, Europe is trying to get on side. It was really interesting after those events in Nagorno-Karabakh, you saw Armenia almost instantly signing up to the Treaty of Rome. This means that it now officially recognises the International Criminal Court, which of course has indicted Putin. So theoretically, if Putin was to go there today, he could be arrested and sent to The Hague. This is really a massive swivel. But you know, Putin does not let these things go easily. We saw in September 2024 an attempted coup there in Armenia. It was defeated. But again, you know, in these elections today, the opposition that's lined up against the incumbent Nikol Pashinyan, overwhelmingly pro-Russian, seeing, you know, Armenians who are based in Russia, working in Russia, of which there are many, coming back to vote in that election. And really, you know, Putin doing everything he can to try and keep Russia's influence in this really strategic region. It's strategic in terms of politics, but also strategic in terms of logistics as well. It's become a really key kind of transport hub and will become more so following the conclusion of that war in Nagorno-Karabakh.
1: Well, let's explore this a bit more. And from Armenia, we are joined now from the capital, Yerevan, by Richard Giragosyan, director of the Regional Studies Centre think tank there. Welcome, Richard. We've had a bit of an introduction to the main factors at play there from Hannah here in our studio. You are there in Yerevan, in the capital, living the story in so many ways. What do you think are the main factors at play here?
9: Well, on the one hand, I agree with Hannah. She did a good job in presenting the strategic landscape. But on the other hand, this particular election in Armenia is more than a geopolitical context. It's really a political contest as a referendum on the future direction of the country. And with an incumbent Armenian government poised to secure a working majority, a re-election, we do see a fresh mandate to continue somewhat bold policies of diplomatic engagement, normalization with neighbors, and a belated defense of Armenian independence and sovereignty in terms of resisting the Russian orbit. But I am optimistic. And from this perspective, on the front line of democracy, the stakes are pretty high.
1: It feels like it's hard to know which direction the country will sway in. Almost 47% of the population has expressed their belief that Armenia is heading in the right direction. I mean, do you have any sense of which way this might swing?
9: Well, I'm much more optimistic, to be honest. Much of the government's strength, the advantage going into this likely re-election, is the absence of any credible or viable alternative. The opposition remains not only fragmented and divided, but deeply discredited and unpopular. So for the ordinary Armenian population, the winning message to support the government is peace and a greatly reduced risk of renewed hostilities, whereas the opposition seeks to regain Nagorno-Karabakh militarily, to rearm. The Armenian government, I think, is much more realistic. And we also see the Russia factor much less than expected. And I do think the government is well positioned and poised to continue the achievements of diplomatic engagement with both neighboring Azerbaijan and Turkey.
2: Richard, if, you know, as is expected, Pashinyan does win, is, as you put it, a fresh mandate to keep Armenia heading in this European direction, are you optimistic that Armenia is going to get the necessary support from the European Union and other Western powers in order to keep combating Russia's attempts to malign influence in the country?
9: To be quite honest with you, I'm more worried about the Europeans doing too much. The Armenian government, I think after re-election, will pivot in the other direction, will reassure the Russians that Armenia remains committed to the Eurasian Economic Union and that there are limits to this embrace of the EU, well short of membership. For Armenia, it's a delicate balancing act. It's not to replace Russia with the Europeans overnight, and it's more about diversifying security partners. In this way, the Armenian government's transactional strategy with Russia is a bit passive-aggressive, and it's much more about keeping our head down, to be honest, and avoiding the paradigm of the West versus Russia over its failed invasion of Ukraine, for example.
1: Richard, considering how economically intertwined Russia is when it comes to Armenia, what assurances do you have, or how confident are you that these elections will be free and fair?
9: Well, this is widely expected to be the country's third back-to-back genuinely free and fair election. I'm much more worried about the day after the election. I'm worried that this particular Armenian government too often gives into the temptation of shortcuts, cutting corners in governance, the rule of law, and the absence of an opposition is unfortunately a vulnerability and weakness. But to point to what Hannah has presented, it's Russia's economic and trade leverage that's the real pressing challenge. It's no longer about unresolved conflict. It's no longer Russia using hard security as leverage, but rather the economics and trade, which Armenia will be hard-pressed to address.
1: Richard Giragosyan, Director of the Regional Studies Centre in Yerevan, thank you for joining us here on Weekend. Now on to you, Paul. You have highlighted the issue of dam building in South Asia, and in particular, current projects being undertaken by India, China and Bangladesh. I should add that last month, Bangladesh approved one of the largest river engineering projects in its history. That is the Padma Barrage, which is designed to store water during the monsoon season in the southwest of the country. And that is so that it can release water during the drier months. And upstream, meanwhile, you've got China planning to build the world's largest hydropower dam across the Yarlung Tsangpo River in Tibet. And meanwhile, India is also planning a dam project in the same part of the river known as the Brahmaputra there. Paul, why has this caught your interest?
3: Well, because I think it's the biggest question facing humanity. I was researching a feature on these water conflicts that you describe. It's not just there. Of course, we've seen Ethiopia, Sudan and Egypt, verbal war over the Grand Ethiopian Reconstruction Dam. We've seen the president of Iran proposing to move Tehran, to just move the capital because it's run out of water. But I want to read you the title of an academic journal article from Nature that piqued my interest. Quote, "The first emergence of unprecedented global water scarcity in the Anthropocene." So we're facing, basically, and the article puts it very simply, increasing water demand because of urbanization and population growth, with a decrease in water supply because of climate change in a warming world. And this is going to fuel conflicts of a kind we're not really used to. We're used to oil conflicts in the 20th and 21st centuries. And I think, again, we're in radio, so I can't show you, but there are maps in this article that basically show large parts of the Mediterranean urban landscape running out of water within about maybe a 100 to a 150 year period. And of course, that's beyond most of our lifetimes. But we have to, you know, the Romans and the great civilizations of the world fought in thousands of years. And so I don't see why we shouldn't. We're going to have to start thinking systematically and systemically about how we solve these problems. If you do have to move Tehran, that's a doable engineering feat. Sorting out the water conflict between Bangladesh, India and the PRC is a whole different ballgame.
1: Well, thank you for bringing that subject to our attention. Let's stay with it and talk now to Mehboob Sahana, a fellow in geography at the University of Manchester here in the UK, and he's been following dam and river engineering projects across South Asia. Mehboob, you've called this in your writing a dangerous moment for South Asia's rivers. Just explain why you are so concerned.
10: Yeah, hi, thank you. So I think in my article, which and it's not only one article from the last couple of years, I'm writing on these issues. So currently Bangladesh have approved its largest hydropower project. It's called Padma Barrage Project in the Padma River of this country. And Bangladesh is saying this is for the huge water crisis their country is facing in the southeastern part, and to mitigate this, and also it will help their economic and sustainable development because it's a net water zero program. But why? But this project is not an immediate applications. They have a long history. For last 50 years, they are thinking to build this kind of barrage in downstream of Padma Barrage, Padma River. And it's a response to Indian Farakka barrage, which was built in 1971. So I think the reasons of this Padma barrage is both human-made or human crisis and also the recent climate crisis. So it's an implications what Bangladesh is saying, that we are desperate to build a dam in the southern part of the Bengal Delta. And they are saying it's a hydropower project for their water management, and it will help their economy, and it will help to distribute the crisis in the dry seasons of monsoon water. Mm. But apparently, this have a huge crisis of hydro diplomacy and climate challenges. So I will describe this later.
1: Well, let me just interject there, because you've raised a number of points. One of which sounds like an almost race to build dams across the region. You've talked about water insecurity, but is the driving force here, you know, what other neighbours are doing rather than the actual needs of people on the ground?
10: Yeah, so I think it's a real problem. So from last two decades, the monsoon's pattern has been changing. The monsoon has been shifted from August, September to little bit sometime earlier, little bit sometime later. So this is one of the important causes. And because of this, all the upstream countries like India, China, Nepal are desperate to save the water when it's dropped, when the monsoon, they save the monsoon water. That's why several dams have been built in last 30 years, small, medium and largest kind of dam. So because of this, the Bangladesh is a rain-fed country for thousands of years. Because of the monsoon rains, the water is not a the water crisis was not an issue for Bangladesh for more than 10,000 of years, because it's a downstream country, have lots of tributaries. But being a downstream country in the Anthropocene, it's facing water crisis. And Bangladesh eastern and northern part is facing huge dryness and drought.
1: I can hear the urgency in strange. What you're sharing there, Mehboob. Let's bring Paul back in here.
3: If we think about it, hydropower is great for human development. It's free once you've built it. It's renewable. And technically, even on a river like the Nile, you can use it several times. You know, that the Ethiopians can use it, the Sudanese can use it, and the Egyptians could use it three times over. The problem is, however, the water is running out, the groundwater is reducing, evaporation is increasing, and human development needs more water, so the water is consumed rather than use it for power. And then you have the problem of And this is the problem in the, and I'm sure it's going to be the case in Southeast Asia, in the Nile. It's what happens, who controls the release of the water. That's essentially what the politics is about. And we have no transnational mechanisms for sorting this out. What Mehbub has just described is the same issue arising on the Nile, that there is no transnational diplomacy. And therefore, it becomes immediately a problem of conflict. And we're going to, you know, we've seen international forms of governance evaporate, to use a metaphor, but it's apt. The UN has barely got its hands on this. There's a water conference in December in Abu Dhabi. It will fail because there are no mechanisms to impose control. And I think that the more we can alert the people and governments to this issue, the more then you have to mobilise bilateral, trilateral mechanisms to just basically bring these issues onto some kind of conference table, or they're just going to spiral out of control.
1: Mehbub, what's your position on that, that there is an acute absence of a global framework here?
10: Yeah, I agree. I completely agree with Paul. So the current hydropower politics in South Asia, because of mostly bilateral, so whatever agreements South Asia have, like it's one-to-one agreement between India and Bangladesh, India and Nepal, there is no regional agreement which can, is basin-scale agreement for the Ganga or for Brahmaputra. I think this is the time, it's a huge time, as Paul was describing, that we are enter from water crisis to the water bankruptcy. So recently in this year, February, UN described that the global has been entered in the water bankruptcy. And these countries like India, China, Nepal, everyone, why they're building dam? They know that that our region is also facing serious water crisis in the summer and this heat wave. So everything is a link. So I think, so now it's a demand for global citizens that the water management should be an international issue. It's not any regional problem. We should not look a new proposed dam in the lower part of Bengal Delta, that's called Padma Barrage. It's a global crisis, and this is a global implications. If suppose this Padma Barrage has a huge impact, it's my article I have written that it's a huge impact in the world largest mangrove forest, that's called Sundarban. So maybe we don't know. Maybe because of all these dam competitions, the Sundarban can be disappeared from this delta, and which have a huge implications for the carbon budget, for the global warming, and etc. So it's a huge crisis, and we have to make this crisis seriously in a global crisis.
1: Okay, Mehbub Sahana from the University of Manchester, thank you for sharing your thoughts with us on the programme. Now, we're going to end with something from the world of entertainment. Almost everyone is aware of the Beatles' huge impact on pop music during the 1960s, but we're going to hear now about how they changed cinema as well with their debut feature film, which has achieved iconic status in cinema history. A Hard Day's Night, directed by Richard Lester, was released back in 1960.

0: film portrays 36 hours in the lives of the group as they prepare for a television performance, and was unlike any pop film that, or pop music film rather, that had come before, with its combination of documentary style and surreal comedy. Here is a scene from the film in which the four Beatles find themselves in a railway carriage with an elderly gentleman who Paul McCartney claims to be his grandfather.
1: Hey, pardon me for asking, but who's that little old man?
2: What little old man?
1: That little old man.
2: Oh, that one, that's my grandfather.
1: Your grandfather?
2: Yeah.
1: That's not your grandfather.
2: It is, you know.
1: But I've seen your grandfather, he lives in your house.
2: Oh, that's my other grandfather, but he's my grandfather as well.
1: How do you reckon that one out?
2: Well, everyone's entitled to two, aren't they? And it's my other one.
1: We know that, but what's he doing here?
2: Well, my mother thought the trip would do him good.
1: How's that?
2: He's nursing a broken heart.
1: Ah, poor old thing.
0: Samira Ahmed is a British journalist, broadcaster and author, and she has just written a new book which pays tribute to the film and explores why it achieved classic status. And she joins us now in the Weekend Studio here in London. Welcome. Good to see you.
3: Lovely to see you. And isn't it lovely hearing their voices sounding so fresh from 62 years ago?
0: Absolutely. Well, let's start with your personal take on this. Why you wanted to write a book on the film, your fascination.
3: So I grew up watching the film once a week because my brother taped it off television in 1979 when it was shown on the BBC. And I discovered the Beatles through those films. And I think a lot of children did of my generation. Their personalities, the way that they stood up for each other, the way that they were inclusive, you wanted to be in the room with them. And so, you know, 60 years later, the Get Back documentary captured that again in real time. So the film is, it's like nothing else. It's not like the Elvis films, not like the Cliff Richard films. It looks like a French New Wave film. It was inspired, Richard Lester was inspired by the style of the, you know, Godard and Truffaut. And so it looks very modern. It looks like an art house film. And it's made by great timing at the moment, just after they've been on the Ed Sullivan Show. So it captures them on the streets of London being chased by real fans. It's sort of a style, I've called it a fantasy documentary. And so it straddles being an entertainment and being a documentary. And it's not a regular musical, because characters don't break into song because they're expressing their feelings. They're rehearsing for each other or they're on a concert. We could talk about some of the ideas, but, you know, this film invents the pop video, for example.
0: Why did they want to make it in the first place, just considering how wonderfully well their musical careers were going? Why venture into film?
3: Well, they were all quite educated. You know, don't forget, three of them went to grammar school, two of them were at, one of them went to art school. And they were very aware of cinema and they liked the idea of trying out new things. I mean, we forget how much they absorbed all the new ideas and new thinking. They read books, they were interested in art. And they had turned down several offers. Everyone wanted to cash in on a band like the Beatles before they ended. And the most interesting thing about this is that it was an American film company that wanted to sell a lot of albums. And that was the only reason they commissioned the film. They didn't care about the film being any good. But by great chance, the Beatles turned down bad offers, knew the work of Richard Lester. They liked his comedy work with the Goons. They could write amazing songs, which they just produced just like that. And everyone just tried to make the best film they could. So it ended up being better than it needed to be. And it was a huge hit. But it holds up because it looks timeless now. It's not of its age in a weird way.
0: Let's take a listen to another scene in which George Harrison auditions at an advertising agency for a part playing a member of the Beatles.
4: Now, there you are.
5: Oh, sorry, you must have made a mistake.
4: No, you haven't. You're just late. Actually, I think he'll be very pleased with you.
5: Really?
4: Yes, you're quite a feather in the cap. Hello? I've got one. Oh, I think so. Yes, he can talk.
0: Samira, what's going on in that clip?
3: So, well, Richard Lester had worked a lot in advertising. His whole career had been in television before he began making films. And so he loved playing with the idea of, you know, the Beatles as a marketed force. So the idea is, and if you look at any advertising from the mid-60s, everyone's doing Beatles-style pop music-influenced adverts. So, you know, George Harrison walks into an advertising agency where they're casting people like the Beatles to sell shirts, and they don't realise they've got the real thing. So it's quite, I mean, we use the word meta, don't we? It's very self-aware of how the Beatles were being marketed and monetized, and it plays on that. And it's actually the midpoint of this film, and I think it says something about the artifice of cinema. So again, another reason the film doesn't date is because they were very well aware of fame, they were well aware of how people try to monetize them, they were very aware of how capitalism worked. Paul,
6: I agree. And the other thing that speaks to me from this film, and I must have seen it in my childhood, is that the late 50s and the early 60s were the

0: time of the educated working class person. And what you heard in that scene is accent play. So that receptionist is Middle England, posh. And what George Harrison is a non-stupid working class person who can actually outwit her and his, and their accents were, they've got good diction, actually, if you listen to all of them, because they were, like me, grammar school lads from a working class background. And I think that we felt that it was our time. It was a time when of social mobility, when the agenda of society was could be set by people like us. That's certainly what that meant to me. And of course, the great poignancy is look at it now. Look at the city they came from. Look at the towns they came from. That story of opportunity is often gone.
1: Can I just pick up on that, Krupa? Paul is so right. One of the reasons I think this film resonates is because it's made at a moment when deference is breaking down. Mm. The Profuma political scandal had happened in Britain. Education was democratising people's access to the professions and the arts in particular. And the Beatles were at the epicentre of that. So they showed Britain back at itself. This is an election year when I think 18-year-olds are allowed to vote for the first time. And Ted Heath had sort of dismissed the way the Beatles spoke as not being the Queen's English as he recognised it. Whereas Harold Wilson, who was going to be elected that autumn, was photographed with them during the making of this film, very, very keen to emphasise that he understood young people. And so there is quite an interesting political underlying sort of edge to this film, I think.
2: A brief thought from you, Hannah, as someone of a different generation, but connected in a way that you are an Oasis fan, as I understand it.
3: Yeah, I was, yeah. And actually, this is the most interesting analysis of the Beatles I've ever heard. And I've never actually watched the film. I'm also a grammar school girl, by the way, obviously of a different generation. But I think it's really, really interesting, these themes that you're bringing out. Interestingly, although I absolutely loved Oasis, like I think most teenagers in the 1990s, I never got into the Beatles, I'm really sorry. And I think part of that was when I was 17, I worked in a fabric shop on Saturdays and I worked there over Christmas and they had the loop of Christmas songs, one of which was Paul McCartney's Simply Having a Wonderful Christmas Time. And it gave me this irrational dislike, not only of Paul McCartney, but of the Beatles. But I think I'm going to reassess. I'm going to watch the film and read your book.
1: I do, because I make a big connection to the 1990s when the Cool Britannia movement was self-consciously harking back to the 60s. And they don't get it right because they don't know why.
2: Samira Ahmed, thank you for coming in. Thank you to my guests, Hannah Lucinda Smith and Paul Mason. And to you, our listeners, for spending some of your day with us. Have a good one.
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0: Cólín fóra chéimis mar dúirt me is rusca é de gatain atá i mí thar lár go d cinna déana a éir in réonchaí. 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
1: Well, vi Ryan Fad Dino 3ZZZ here sound yes aim and the National Celtic Folk Festival vi share shul at Port Arlington. Vi share shul it was on in the foreshore area and venues across the town of Port Arlington and Darashochtan showed this weekend. The program had a diverse range of art forms vi Rainfa workshops, Kiol, August Rangana, visual arts projects, August Rainfa Ella, August Inish Tomage, Imiha, August Neil Ain, Neil Ainia, and then Wujja Clushtal. 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
0: We look at the biagalig of it. Okay, gehindach.
2: We're here at the National Celtic Folk Festival in Port Arlington. We had a great morning recording live, and now we have the opportunity to chat with one of the artists that's over here from Ireland, Mr. Brendan Mulholland. You're very welcome.
3: Hello, Karen. It's great to be here in Port Arlington. I've been made feel very, very welcome among you all. So, yeah, good.
2: Excellent, excellent. And Angela's here. Angela's, we've roped her in to do a bit of the interview too.
4: Yes, Brendan, welcome to Port Arlington.
3: Thank you, Angela, very much. It's great to see you and enjoying yourself and everyone around you.
4: What a glorious day we've got for the occasion.
3: Oh my God. There's literally music coming out of the woodwork here. There's stuff for kids. There's loads of food, sessions. You can have a beer. There's dancing. It's too much, and it's great.
4: And you're a dab hand at the music yourself. I have just been listening to you.
3: Well, I've been known to play a tune or two now. I can play a few jigs and a few reels, and I'm over here doing it, and that's what I'm doing. So, yeah, that's what I am.
4: So are you living here permanently in Australia or visiting?
3: I'm from County Antrim. I live in a little village called Glenavy in County Antrim.
4: Right.
3: And I flew over with my friend Johnny Murphy. He's from Ballymena in County Antrim as well. So we're over here to play a wee bit of fiddle and flute and take it all in, enjoy the crack.
4: And what a beautiful part of Ireland. I love to look at the coast of Antrim when they used to do some of those shows.
3: Well,
4: God's own part of the world.
3: We have the Green Glens of Antrim.
4: Yeah.
3: And they're lovely, and there's a song about it as well.
4: Absolutely.
3: Which I won't sing. But yeah, we have the Green Glens and Bally Castle and stuff. And yeah, it's a great place to go.
4: You don't want to give the Green Glens a little...
3: Well, okay then. I'll give it a little go.
4: Go on, yeah.

0: ever go. Thursday.
1: Oh my God, you've done it justice. How beautiful. You brought a tear to my eye.
0: Oh, okay.
1: Yes. Karen.
2: I have to take over. You can compose yourself. Oh, it was, what this is so magic was about being here. You know, like just a man was walking by with his guitar earlier and we got while the radio show was on and he just sang Wish I Was Back Home in Derry.
0: And here's me singing, playing tunes about Antrim. No, it's great that the folk music is fantastic because it's music called for people, for the people, and everyone's involved, young, old, no matter what you are, you're always welcome at a folk festival and people will make time for you. That's why I love it, and this is, I travel around the world and this is what I do, and it's just great to be here. It's my first time in Australia and I've been made more than welcome, and we were in New Zealand actually before we came over here, and it was my first time there as well. So yeah, I definitely will come back if I'm invited, Karen.
2: Ah, there you go. We'll put in a good word for you.
0: Yeah.
2: And I understand you're going to be at the Last Jar on Tuesday night.
0: Yeah, we're at the Last Jar, a pub, I believe, in Melbourne.
2: Yes.
0: We're doing a concert there. The doors open.
2: Let's see. I have Maggie's poster here.
0: Maggie's
2: I took a
0: poster
2: picture
0: there
2: of it.
0: Yeah, myself and Johnny Murphy will be doing a concert there. It's actually the last night of our tour, so it is. So we've had, what about, I was in France before I came here for 5 nights, and then New Zealand for almost a week and a half, and then here for a week. So the last night of the whole thing is in the Last Jar. All the best, Angela. Yeah, so that's it.
2: So 7 o'clock.
0: 7 o'clock. Yes, come along. It's going to be a bit of crack. If you like fiddle and flute, and if you like a bit of Irish crack, I can assure you, you will enjoy it.
2: Sounds good. It says, catch this incredible Ulster flute and fiddle duo for an unforgettable night of Irish traditional music.
0: Mm-hmm.
2: That's it. That's what you're going to deliver.
0: Mm-hmm.
2: Well, thank you so much for being with us today.
0: Thank you, Karen.
2: It was really lovely chatting with you.
0: Yes, it's great. And I'll be floating about here, so I'll get talking to you later or whatever.
2: Excellent.
0: So, all
2: sounds
0: the best.
2: Good. All right.
0: Thank
2: slán.
0: You so much.
3: August Vi Shin Ershul Vi Karen on Port Arlington correspondent Fishia Kerr Oglev Johnny Murphy August Shintor Flute Darbanam Mulholland August Fishids in Hias the Port Arlington National Celtic Folk Festival.
4: Yeah. Well in this bay in the title of the Virgin Reader Roger as Antrim August Ronella by Farog down Ragu Michal Inacula Lochne, Igunte Dera, Imalad Dar Anam, Bally McGuigan.

0: Dóna, nachhfuil dúis ag an fáte ag ag ledóg as tá ag
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1: Quaylen Robertson is anam do, bhí sé brunach an the Order of Merit by Ukrainian President Vladimir Zelensky, bhí agus is as a Kilkeanige do. 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
0: and you know the Kigra Kuga Kuga force on this na the is says we came up from there on Dara Kuga down the we was Mohammed in Berg og in Thompson
1: is Well, Buikas Lady and Neil Kuga Ershul Rogue Yard Aaron na lain the show.
0: Neil Wanam Acha Well Nisha Bay Piece Kulagin and Oran O Farwell Lanawa Mountain Melbourne Massey Scanlon.

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1: Tá agus cúrmide iver gohan chúve ní cahar hén cúg hén dó trí 9415 1923.
0: Apple line, Brunswick. Ta ta banakiol naka. Ta si der shul sa retreat sa Nostan retreat Boher Sydney. So shin the retreat hotel in Sydney Road in Brunswick. This coming Tuesday, Aaron Mort on Niu Mehev Egashokta Clug at 7 o'clock. Apolline are one of the most exciting acts on the Celtic and folk scene, and this promises to be a fantastic night. Special guests to be announced. Join Apolline for an evening of foot-stomping contemporary Celtic tunes and emotionally immersive songs. If you haven't had enough down in Port Arlington by Shiver Fod on Egon Retreat Hotel, August Neil Shayok, $50. 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
1: Urbana Kiolia de Hena, no.
0: Yeah, bon a Kiol, Tom Midgelon, La Kiol, on show in Melbourne, La Dainey, Nakwil.
1: Yeah, yes, Tom. A fiddler. Chasing the steady, station. Yeah, show. It's a Newport Fiddle and Folk show and steady session.
0: Yeah, Toshin Ershul, Eamon Aaron, Toshin Ershul, Aaron Ina on Dara Law Daig, Demi Mehev. So that's the Newport Fiddle and Folk Club. They'll be having their next slow and steady music session, Aaron Ina on Dara Law Daig, Demi Mehev. August by Shinner Shul at the Newport Scout Hall, 6 Market Street in Newport, running from 7:30 to 9:30 at night. All are welcome to this low pressure space for musicians of all ages and skills to learn and play and enjoy Celtic music at a more relaxed traditional pace. Sneal Shay Ock, $3 for members, August Kuig dollars for non members. Bargain air fod.
1: Yeah.
0: August, better count a one, Ella, piece of big kill,
1: session music with the Chelsea Yacht Club.
0: Yeah, God. August Nish in London, in Chelsea Yacht Club, in Melbourne. The next Sunset Celtic Music Session at the Chelsea Yacht Club will be on Aaron Downock on Cahrulaw Day, that's the 14th of June from 4 to 7 o'clock. A special one in memory of Bob Maguire, who passed away in April. The special tribute song will be When You Were Sweet 16. All are welcome. If you don't play an instrument, come along and listen to the tunes and songs and celebrate the life of Bob. Er yeshde gareva anam. Neil Shea Kuig dollars, Aaron Duras August Toposhti. And then Chocs Aaron Ashka, bring your own snacks and nibbles. But the club bar will be open.
1: I am.
0: August Anishba by Auron Aguin. Auron Le Emma Kate
1: Tobiah.
0: Make
1: you Tobiah.

0: Yes, we must be rationed to not get reached by your support. Victoria, I've got a morning tea at the Gaelic Park.
1: Sha, Eamon, Toshida, Tort Cord, Dover Fod, for another friendly morning tea and social catch up at Gaelic Park. Whether you're reconnecting with old friends or meeting new members of the Irish community in Melbourne, everyone is welcome for a cup of tea, a chat, August piece of corlea, no piece of company. Come down to Celtic Park, 324 Perry Road in Keysborough, Aaron Loon on Cúgulad Déag, Demi Mehev, that's the 15th of June, Lahore Tréisha De, Ermodden, Go Irnaon. So 10, half past 10 in the morning until 12 noon, Neil Shea Cúg. Dollars that contributes to the morning tea and light refreshments. August is fade lot Glech Curhu, Irish support, Victoria, Agni Akar Octodo, a tree a hooked shas a shay a kuig. That's 9482-3865.
0: And Bureau, to Bloomsday in Melbourne, it's a bit of fresh and touch on the
1: Cunkelur, Cunkelur, James Joyce's Life and Works, featuring the theatrical production seminars and cultural events inspired by Ulysses. This year's production is entitled Between the Lines and examines letters between James Joyce and comedy legend Marx. The play runs from Cadeen on Seachtúlath Déag to there, Downock on Fihu Law, on Taini Law's Fihu. That's the Wednesday 17th to the 21st of June at 45 downstairs in Flinders Lane in the CBD in Melbourne. The annual seminar and lunch by Shea Ershuler and Downock on Fihu Law Déag. Glahore Tréisha De, Goody Lahore Tréisha Do. That's half 10 in the morning until 2:30 at the Celtic Club. Neil Shea, Ock, Trukakuig dollars to $48, August. The Isfaglatida Kianak at 45downstairs.com or by contacting their box office. And the tickets for the seminar are and lunch. Toshe, it are Trukka dollars, August, Octo dollars. And you can buy those tickets on Human Ticks.
0: By
1: Emma Kate Tobiah, Ursula Gwynnish.
0: Yeah.

0: Agus sinishem aimin ta fogra gwenella o the Lake School of Celtic Music, naka?
1: Yeah, the Celtic Music and Song and Dance is the launch of the 2027 Lake School of Celtic Music and Song and Dance. And that will be held on Saturday, the 20th of June, at the Celtic Club, Sydney Road, and that's the Wild Geese Hotel in Brunswick. Special musical guests will be the 2026 Stars of the Lake. The surround, that's a nice name for them, surround sound. So we used to have that on the old tellies, surround sound. They're comprised of young musicians, Tully Donoghue, Sylvia and Pascal. Music sessions to follow, so bring along your instruments. $10 entry. Children are free. Book a table and stay for dinner afterwards. And the phone number is 9969-2545.
0: Go hauling air fad, dog. It's by too fain, hon.
1: Oh, well.
0: By yeah. Specialta?
1: Well, from Chigil away, the Lake School, playing the fad. Yeah.
0: So, horfa, cuig star rating, cuig routes.
1: Yeah, well, we may have Emily and Jig, like Frastel, are in school, he's a karate.
0: On the water, fad. Yeah. Augustinish, by Auron Aguin, Le Karen Casey, August Irig, Suis Astorian.

0: I were an Arlington Shin.
1: Yeah, folk really. St. Kevin's GAA Club is marking its 70th anniversary this year with a dinner dance. Join them in celebrating this milestone. The St. Kevin's community and peace and a piece of a home away from home. They will also be recognising the dedication, effort and achievements of their players with their annual awards. This is an evening to honour the past, celebrate the present and toast to the future. The celebration takes place on Saturday the 27th of June at the Promenade, Docklands. For more details, contact 0412-430-870 or the secretary, St. Kevin's, GAA@gaa.ie.
0: I had an scot of Ian Shin, Stoka, Eamon. Anish by Hour on a Gwyn, O Deirdre, Ni Vrilachan, August Una Bon, and Tanamata Air.

0: Sin hour on all in a gwyn o una una von la dervla ni vrlachan agus tamish bugno ke dera on show amen is all in a raw
1: it's not coming out the langer
0: hot agam tamish bugno kun on langer on hour on dernock tamish bugno ke dera on show we're about to come to the end of our show. Och via Anna has earned ve eglert livenucht. We had a great time tonight, Eamon.
1: Yeah.
0: August Tomas con shiva agal la Aaron special to O Eamon naka na and O ata lado fui lado Kirky naka.
1: Na Kirky Quiller.
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0: Dele Floyd, can Sweden's Mondo Duplantis create more history?
1: Mondo on the runway one last time, lifting the pole skyward, won his Olympic gold here. He's bounding now down that runway. Third and final attempt at 6 metres 30. Over he goes, and this time it stays on, and that is world record number 14!
0: Live commentary from the Stockholm Diamond League. We'll also have updates from the men's French Open final between Alexander Zverev and Flavio Caboli.
2: I think we'll be ready for sure for the final, but I also know that I will be fresh.
3: The only thing I can control is that I play good tennis. That's the only thing that matters to me.
0: And with the FIFA World Cup just 4 days away, we'll discuss how some of the contenders are looking after the latest round of warm-up games.
4: When the stress level comes for our players, we'll bring the best out of them.
0: That's all on Sports World in the next 5 minutes.
5: BBC News, I'm John Shea. The people of Peru are voting in a tight runoff presidential election, which will decide whether the country follows Latin America's recent shift to the right. Voters are choosing between the right-wing candidate Keiko Fujimori and the leftist congressman Roberto Sanchez. Our South America correspondent Ione Wells reports.
6: Peruvians are united in their desire for political stability as they pick their ninth president in a decade. One of their options is Keiko Fujimori, who has pledged an iron-fist approach to tackle rising crime, including using the military to control prisons and combat organised crime. Soaring rates of homicides and extortions are a top concern for Peruvians. Her left-wing challenger, Roberto Sanchez, has promised to expand public spending, review mining contracts and give the state more control over Peru's rich natural resources. With very different visions for the country and many Peruvians not voting for either candidate in the first round, some are sceptical the choice will bring a period of stability.
5: Health officials in the Democratic Republic of Congo say community engagement is helping to slow the spread of the Ebola outbreak as confirmed cases approach 500. They say the involvement of religious leaders and local radio stations has improved compliance, along with prevention measures and strengthened contact tracing through community surveillance. 86 people are known to have died from the virus, while 9 have recovered. The outbreak is linked to the Bundibugyo strain of Ebola, which currently has no approved vaccine or treatment. Nigerian officials say the Islamist group Boko Haram has freed more than 400 people who were kidnapped earlier this year from a village in the northeast state of Borno. Richard Kagoye reports from Nairobi.
7: The authorities deny paying a ransom, though it's a tactic often used by armed groups. A youth activist says the victims, including women and children, were freed on Saturday. They were seized from the Ngoshe area near the border with Cameroon. Boko Haram has repeatedly attacked the area since launching its insurgency 15 years ago. Nigeria continues to battle widespread insecurity with kidnappings by jihadists and armed gangs targeting schools, churches and remote villages.
5: Iran's World Cup footballers have arrived in Mexico as a row continues over visas and access to the stadiums where they'll play. All three of Iran's first-round games are in the United States, but players have been told they have to fly in and out of the country on the day of their matches. Steve Jackson reports.
8: This is thought to be the first time ever that a World Cup has taken place where a host nation is at war with one of the competing states, and it has proved to be beyond both parties to put the politics aside. Iran says 15 of its support staff have been denied US visas altogether, which an official described as the worst kind of political interference in sport. The US says it has to consider the safety and security of the American people and everyone attending the tournament.
5: This is the latest world news from the BBC. An Israeli organisation which campaigns against femicide says the number of women murdered with firearms has doubled since the start of the war in Gaza. The report by the Michal Sela Forum says 22 women have been shot dead since the conflict began in October 2023, compared with 9 in the same length of time before the war. The change coincides with the government's relaxation of gun controls. Voters in Armenia have been told to ignore phone calls, apparently coming from abroad, telling them falsely that bombs have been placed at polling stations. The country is holding a general election, one which has seen the pro-European incumbent, Nikol Pashinyan, challenged by a Russia-based businessman. These voters described what they expected from the election.
9: I would like Armenia to develop and become a modern country. This is only possible together with the European Union.
10: As everyone understands, the future is being decided. Where the country goes, how it goes, and what happens next.
5: A new triple-action weekly injection for type 2 diabetes could reduce blood sugar and body weight significantly, according to the results of a final clinical trial. In the study published in The Lancet, 930 adult patients in the United States, Mexico and India were given either the drug or a placebo. After 40 weeks, the average drop in blood sugar levels for those receiving the drug was double that of those with the placebo, and weight loss was more than four times as much. The jab mimics gut hormones which control appetite, blood sugar and metabolism. Tennis, and there'll be a first-time winner of the men's French Open singles title today as the second seed Alexander Zverev takes on the Italian newcomer Flavio Cobolli. Both men are aiming for a first Grand Slam win. And that's the latest BBC World News.
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0: It certainly is. A very big hello and warm welcome to Sports World with me, Delith Lloyd. There'll be a new men's French Open champion crowned in Paris this Sunday. We'll have regular updates of the final between Alexander Zverev and Flavio Cobolli. Olympic champions Keely Hodgkinson and Mondo Duplantis could be going for world records at Stockholm's Diamond League meeting. We'll bring you 2 hours of action from Sweden after the first hour of the programme. And later we'll have reaction to the Formula One Monaco Grand Prix. We'll get the latest from the Women's US Open Golf, plus the NBA, NHL and WNBA. And with the Men's World Cup just 4 days away, we'll focus on this weekend. Warm-up matches in the first hour of Sports World. But first, as I say, we'll have a new men's Grand Slam champion at the French Open. Will it be the second seed Alexander Zverev or first-time finalist Flavio Cobolli that will have their hands on the Coupe de Mousquetaires by the end of the day? Well, let's find out what's been happening in the men's finals so far at Roland Garros. Shoji Osaka is watching. Hi there, Shoji. What's been happening?
12: Hi there, Delith. Yeah, it is the German Alexander Zverev who's absolutely blazed through the first set of this French Open men's final in 35 minutes. He took that by 6-1. Zverev came out and broke Flavio Cobolli, his Italian opponent, in the very first game of Cobolli's service game, and then he went on to break him twice more. And it's 6-1 in the first set, as I say, to Zverev. Cobolli simply just has not settled in this match so far. He didn't have to play a semi-final a couple of days ago because his compatriot Matteo Arnaldi, who was due to play him, was too ill. So Cobolli has had a couple of days off. Perhaps it's a loss of rhythm. Perhaps it's just the big match nerves. It's obviously his first time in a Grand Slam final, as you've been saying. But thankfully, it's a five-set match, and he's got plenty of time to get into it. I can tell you about a couple of big names in the crowd, by the way. Arsene Wenger, the former Arsenal manager, and Eric Cantona, Manchester United star, part of a glittering crowd at the Philippe Chartier court.
0: You don't get any better than that, do you, at a French Open men's final? And on Alexander Zverev, Shoujo, this is his fourth Grand Slam final. He's failed on those previous three attempts. He is, or does start as, very much the favourite today. You know, what would it mean to him should he finally get over the line? Because he's 29 now. There's been so much expectation, hasn't there, throughout his career?
12: It feels like it's now or never for Alex Zverev. World number three, he's the second seed in this tournament as he came into it because Carlos Alcaraz has a wrist injury on his racket hand, so he's not even playing this tournament. Jannik Sinner was out early, Novak Djokovic out in the early rounds as well, and Zverev has quietly made his way through the tournament. He's only dropped one set on the way, and some people think he's the best player never to have won a slam. And if he does win today, off to a great start with that first set, he would be the first German since Boris Becker in 1996 to win a men's Grand Slam in tennis. Just to tell you about Flavio Cobolli as well, the Italian is part of a group of really good Italian players. He is seeded 10 and he's only dropped one set in the finals so far. Very likable chap. He's been talking about his superstitions for the last few days, Delith, eating in the same restaurant during the tournament, also using the same shower cubicle in the locker room that Rafael Nadal used to use. He knows that because a couple of years ago Nadal knocked on there and said, hurry up mate, and got him out of there. But he's been using it because Nadal's won it 14 times, and if he thought, if it's good enough for Nadal, it's good enough for me.
0: Quite right. I love that story. Fantastic. Shoujo, plenty more updates then from Shoujo Osaka and what is happening at Roland Garros throughout the afternoon from 15 GMT. As I was saying, we'll have 2 hours of live athletics from Stockholm with the latest Diamond League to bring you. Our athletics commentator Ed Harry is already in situ. Ed, we've got quite an entertaining afternoon coming up, haven't we?
1: We really have. Olympic champions, world champions, those who stood on the podium at both, everywhere you look here at the 1912 Olympic Stadium. Delith, the action is underway and the Diamond League portion of the action is about to start with the men's pole vault. It was here 12 months ago that Mondo Duplantis, on home soil, broke the world record inside this stadium for the first time. He went on to break it again as he claimed his latest world championship gold medal outdoors in Tokyo. And then he came back here to Sweden during the indoor season and broke it once more. So today will be world record number 16. He believes it's on if the weather is good, and the weather is good. It's starting to cloud over, but it's a wonderful warm afternoon here in the Swedish capital. The women's 800 metres as well features Keely Hodgkinson. We have an expectation there's going to be a world record attempt from Hodgkinson at some point this season. This, though, is her season opener, and she said simply to win. That is why she is here. Melissa Jefferson-Wooden, winner of last year's sprint double at the World Championships, goes in a packed women's 100 metres. The men's steeplechase features the man who has dominated this event across recent World Championships and Olympic Games. That's Soufiane Al-Bakkali of Morocco, but it also features the man who beat him in the last World Championship final, Jordi Beamish of New Zealand.
0: So much to look forward to. Thank you, Ed. I can tell the atmosphere's building nicely, so we'll be in Stockholm for live athletics commentary in around 50 minutes time or so. Before then, though, we're counting down to the FIFA World Cup, which is, can you believe it, only 4 days away, with the opening game Mexico versus South Africa on Thursday. It's the biggest World Cup in history, with 48 teams taking part in the tournament, which is being hosted across Mexico, the USA and Canada. And for many of the teams, they've played their final warm-up games before the World Cup starts. Now, one of the most notable friendly games on Saturday was co-host USA against the four-time World Cup champions Germany at Soldier Field in Chicago, in front of a sellout crowd of over 60,000. Mauricio Pochettino's side, they showed fight, they showed hunger, but were ultimately beaten 2-1. Kai Havertz gave Germany the lead in the second minute before Anton Robinson equalised with a screamer. Leroy Sané then scored a second half-time winner for Germany. So despite the defeat, Mauricio Pochettino does feel his side are ready for the World Cup.
13: I think we feel really good. We are so excited to be here. So exciting to see so close the competition and start the World Cup. I think we are ready. It was really good the last 2 weeks, working two great games against Senegal and Germany. I think we arrive in a very good moment.
0: Well, joining us to discuss the game and what to expect from the two sides at the World Cup is former US international Jimmy Conrad and German football broadcaster Konstantin Eckner. Hello to you both.
14: Hello, Della.
15: Hi.
0: Welcome to Sports. Well, Jimmy, I'll start with you. I mean, it wasn't the best of starts, was it, for the USA to concede such an early goal? Following that, though, what did you make overall of USA's performance?
15: Delith, are you suggesting giving up a goal in the first 2 minutes of a game is bad? I'm just kidding. So yeah, it wasn't a great start, and obviously a little lack defending on a set piece, which is obviously a correctable mistake. So that's promising, I suppose. But then I really loved, as you mentioned, the next 35 minutes where we found our way back in against a good opponent, really established ourselves on their half of the field and created some good opportunities, had a lot of corner kicks, made them suffer a little bit. We don't always make top teams suffer. And then we ended up scoring a great goal, as you mentioned, from Fulham's Jedi Robinson, which was fantastic. And I don't know if they'll ever score a better goal than that.
0: I know, Anthony Robinson's goal, I've watched it a few times. I think it just gets better with every time I've seen it. Because, you know, to rifle a left-foot volley from the edge of the D, it was an absolute thunderbolt, wasn't it?
15: Oh, I mean, his technique was fantastic. What I love is he got his feet set. Like, he could tell that he was ready to do that exact thing. I don't know if I could ever pull that off myself, Delph, but I really appreciated him having that confidence in that moment. And as we know, in World Cups past, it's the fine margin. So you need guys that are going to step up at big moments and take on that responsibility. And Jedi did in that particular moment. And hopefully he can replicate that in the World Cup.
0: Yeah, Konstantin, Germany are doing all right, aren't they? 9 consecutive wins coming into the World Cup. How confident will they be feeling?
14: Well, I don't know if you can be confident after yesterday's game in Chicago, because as Jimmy just said, United States played actually a great game. I mean, with these friendlies, there were a lot of substitutions in the 62nd minute. So up until then, you have to assess what happened, basically. And if we look at the stat lines, actually, the United States were a better team. They scored the equalizer, and they looked like they could hurt Germany, especially with Germany's defensive issues. So offensively, of course, with Wirtz, Musiala, Havertz, Even without Serge Gnabry and Leonard Kahl, Germany are one of the best teams at the World Cup, but they might score a few goals, but they might concede too many goals to actually make a deep run. That's at least my feeling right now. Winning friendlies is all good and well, but we know that the World Cup is a bit of a different story then.
0: Yeah, it is. It always amazes me as time goes on. Now, Germany now haven't gone beyond the group stage since 2014. Just, you know, the perception of pressure within the current squad. Is there pressure? I mean, I suppose there must be, you know, to put on that German shirt.
14: Yeah, totally. And I grew up at the time when Germany made it to the semifinals almost automatically at these tournaments, be it the Euros or the World Cups. But yeah, as you said, in 2018 and 2022, both times, they were eliminated in the group stage. And that's just not what German football fans and just the German public in general expects. They expect Germany to do well, at least to get to the quarterfinals, maybe. There is a lot of pressure there. There's also a lot of pressure on Julian Nagelsmann, the national team coach. And I think they have to get rid of their nerves, basically, when they face Curaçao next Sunday and then when they face Ecuador a few days later. It will be tough, actually, for Germany, I think, because you might stumble over one of these quote-unquote smaller nations.
0: Yeah, I suppose a different type of pressure for USA, Jimmy, as well. They'll be wanting to perform well in front of home fans. Many people will be familiar with Mauricio Pochettino, of course, known from his time in the Premier League and for what his style of play was. Has he now given the USA a certain identity? Does it look very much like a Pochettino side that he wants?
15: Well, I think so, for sure. I mean, there's elements of his bravery, right? He wants his teams to be courageous and to fight. So those elements have started to emerge. And I guess the big thing is we can't just see it once. You want to see it consistently. And I feel like over the last, well, the Senegal game and this game against Germany, I thought we saw elements of it. I'd like to add that since the roster has been named, I feel like the guys on the squad have relaxed a little bit. Like, they know they're on the team now and can just play. Whereas before that, in March or in the window in March, and even prior to that in 2025, everybody's still kind of battling for a spot. And I think because everybody knows they're on the team, there's been a bit of an ease. And I don't mean that in a way where it's arrogance or overconfidence, but in a way where they can just relax and just focus on what matters the most, which is being the best possible team they can. I think Mauricio Pochettino is excellent at that. He's demonstrated that at all the clubs that he's coached. And so now it's about going out there and making plays. Can we, because we're still making a few errors. Germany took advantage of one or two of those. And those fine margins are so important at a World Cup level. And if we can kind of tip the positivity on in our way, then I think we put ourselves in a position to win and hopefully win our group, because it gets a little trickier if we finish second or third. But there is some pressure on us as well as the host nation to put on a good performance, not just play and play well, but to actually win and have everything go our way. And the more that you do that, and Constantine knows that, I played in the 2006 World Cup, and when you're the host Germany, right, there's so much pressure. But if you win, also the other side of that is you have so much momentum and energy at home, and everybody starts to believe in what your team's capable of. And I hope that the US can tap into that.
0: And how will they be feeling heading into this World Cup, the players? Because it's such an exciting time, isn't it, Jimmy, to be playing at a World Cup, to be playing as hosts as well. You know, and the fact that they've obviously not had to play qualifiers to get there. You know, what will the feeling be?
15: Well, if they're not nervous, then they're robots. I don't know how else to say it. But no, I think that first game is going to be really important. And we're playing a tricky opponent in Paraguay, who are excellent in South American World Cup qualifying. They give up 5 goals in 18 games or something crazy. I mean, they're very stout defensively. They have a coach in Gustavo Alfaro who has them so disciplined on that side of the ball. They don't score very many goals, but they make it very difficult for them to break down. And so it's a bit of a tricky opponent. But if you win that first game, it starts to build up in confidence. I mean, I can just look at the friendlies recently. We came off of a tough window in March where we lost to Belgium and Portugal back-to-back. And then we came in, beat Senegal, and all of a sudden it just breathed new life into the team, new enthusiasm, new energy about what we're capable of, and had a good showing against Germany yesterday. So that's the kind of energy that if we win that first game, just carries over to the next two. But if you draw that first game or lose that first game, then the emotion and the mood changes. So it's going to be really important for the guys to just kind of get out of their own way in game one and just get after it.
0: What will the feeling be like amongst the German squad? We know we had the news, didn't we, about Lennart Kahl being out of the World Cup, Constantine as well. How big of a blow is that for Germany?
14: Yeah, that was a big shocker, actually, for the team, because Leonard Kall, although he has only had one full season as a senior player, still he looked like he would be the starter, playing alongside Musiala and Wirtz in that midfield three behind Kai Havertz. So now he's out. Serge Gnabry, another right winger, is out because of a doctor tear. So now you might have to go back to Leroy Sané, who now these days plays at Galatasaray in Turkey. He's not as good these days as a player as Leonard Kall, who's very talented as a left footer coming from the right side, small but very agile. So yeah, it's a bit of a blow. And one other aspect that might be underrated sometimes by Europeans, but I think the Germans now feel it, that are in the United States. They will play their first game in Houston against Curaçao. I mean, they should beat, of course, Curaçao, but look at your weather app. I mean, the climate down there is hell for Central Europeans. That's why my friends in Texas us walk around shorts 6 months out of a year because it's so hot. And that's why the English players are preparing for this tournament down in Florida, because it's very humid there and you have to get accustomed to that climate, because it's different than in Europe.
0: Yeah, we'll get on to England in a moment. It is going to be such a factor. In terms of Germany, again, Konstantin, I mean, you know, despite that blow with Leonard Kall not being there, you know, they got winners all over the squad, haven't they? Florian Wirtz, though, a key playmaker, you would imagine, presumably, he's going to really want to prove his worth at this World Cup. He's endured a very mixed season domestically with Liverpool, hasn't he?
14: Yeah, his season was a mixed bag. I think sometimes he was judged too harshly. There were games where he actually played well, but Liverpool didn't get anything going offensively, or not enough at least for, of course, what Liverpool want to achieve. That's why they just changed managers. But yeah, Florian Wirtz, he's basically the centerpiece. Musiala is still dealing a little bit with the aftermath of his horrific injury he suffered last summer. So Florian Wirtz, he is the guy, together with maybe with Kai Havertz from Arsenal, these two, they have to basically steer the ship. And as far as Germany's chances at the World Cup go, I think they will win the group, although it's a difficult group with Ecuador, for instance. But they might face France or Norway in the round of 16 after that first knockout stage round. And I mean, facing France, for instance, with Mbappe and Dembele and so on, I mean, who knows what happens, but it might be the end of the road.
0: Yeah, we'll have to wait and see. Anything can happen, as we know. And we never like to get too far ahead, do we, Jimmy? Thinking about the permutations. I mean, I think you touched on, Jimmy, how the group, you know, you don't know, they might finish third or even obviously hope for better, open against Paraguay, USA in LA on Friday. Australia and Turkey in their group as well. Realistically, what will be classed as a successful tournament for the USA?
15: Yeah, great question. I mean, that's a big debate over here as to, well, the farthest we've ever gone, I should give this context, the farthest we've ever gone is in 2002. We got to the quarterfinals and actually played Germany. And if VAR had existed, we maybe get past them because Torsten Frings handled the ball at the goal line. Listen, I'm not still bitter, Konstantin, but it's on top of the mind. But I would say that a host nation, 48 teams, because you're necessarily guaranteed to get into the knockout rounds, but if you win one game and play well, then you should be getting through. And then the path gets a little trickier based on where you finish, as you mentioned. And so we're kind of saying round of 16. I guess that's where I would sit, round of 16. If we can get to the round of 16 and then anything can happen at that point and we get into the quarterfinal, that's for me is success. If we get to the round of 16, satisfied. If we don't get to the round of 16, I would consider that a failure. We have way too much talent to be settling for anything less. And it's time for our program to start taking the steps to demonstrate not only can we compete with anybody around the world, but that we can actually prove that in the biggest competition. So that's kind of where I net out on terms of where we should finish. Now, I should say we've only won one knockout round game in our history. And that was the round of 16 back in 2002 against a familiar opponent in Mexico. So it would be making history for us to get to a quarterfinal. That would be winning two knockout round games to get there. So I'm hopeful that we can do that. It would be nice to stand on the shoulders of all the players that kind of got us to this position. But you still got to go out there and play the game. So I'm cautiously optimistic, Delph. I'm cautiously optimistic.
0: I love it. And I hope USA certainly do well, Jimmy, and Germany equally do well as well. Konstantin, I know we'll all be keeping a close eye on it. It's been a pleasure speaking to you over the last few minutes. Enjoy the World Cup. Remember, it's a marathon, not a sprint. We're all going to be wide-eyed, needing sleep, needing drink, needing fuel. But we're there to enjoy it, and we're absolutely going to love it. Thank you so much, Jimmy Conrad.
15: Thank you.
0: The former US international, Jimmy Conrad. German football expert, broadcaster Konstantin Ekner as well. Always a joy to speak to them. We'll be looking ahead at some more World Cup friendlies that have taken place over the weekend. Let's check in, though, with Shoji Osaka, find out what's happening in the men's final at the French Open. Flavio Cabolli starting to find his feet, perhaps, Shoji?
12: Yes, the last time you were with me, Delith, Alexander Zverev, the second seed, had just taken the first set by six games to one. We are midway through the second set. It is 3-2 Zverev going with serve. The good news for Cabolli, as you say, he seems much more into it. He has held his first two service games in this set so far. 30 love on his serve at 2-3 down, but his body language just looks a lot better. He, looking at him, he looks like the kind of person, you know, you think, oh, I've made such a mess of that first set, it can't be any worse. Sort of like a little bit more of a devil may care attitude. He's been trying to whip up the crowd as well after hitting a forehand winner just a game ago. But he's struggling to get into the Alexander Zverev serve. Just to give you an idea, Cabolli 6 foot tall, Zverev 6 foot six. So he does win a more points on his serve, far more easily. Also, Zverev much more attacking these days with a bigger forehand. He's been talking about that as the tournament's gone on. If you were coaching Flavio Cabolli here, you'd say, look, don't worry about getting into Zverev's serve. Just hold your own serve. Take him deep into the set and let's see what happens. And in terms of the crowd and big names, the latest person I've spotted, Rami Malek, the actor.
0: Ooh.
12: Who played Freddie Mercury.
0: He certainly did.
12: In that Queen movie. And also, I think he's played a James Bond baddie, hasn't he? But there you go. Yeah, just stars everywhere on an occasion like this.
0: I love this. Shoujo star watching as well as watching the men's open French Open final as well at Roland Garros. We'll keep you updated with Shoujo throughout Sports World as well. Let's talk football once again, because we heard there, didn't we, about Germany, who are, of course, one of only two European countries to have won the World Cup when it's been hosted outside of Europe. So let's focus on how the European nations did in their friendlies on Saturday. Well, Daniel Storey is chief football writer of the iPaper, has already made the trip over to the USA. Daniel, what's the feeling in America at the moment? Can you tell there's a World Cup about to kick off just 4 days from now?
16: I picked up my car at Seattle Airport yesterday, and the lovely gentleman serving me knew that there was a World Cup in town, but wasn't 100% sure which sport it was. So I'm hoping he's not a barometer. I'm hoping that other people along the way will have a lot more going on. I'm doing a trip during this tournament where I'm kind of going between cities as well as the big cities. I think the general rule is that big city people are excited, especially where the games are, and maybe there's a little bit less knowledge in between.
0: Fantastic. I might ask you about your journey in a moment. Fascinating that you're doing most of it by car, I believe. Let's talk, though, first, though, about the European sides who were in action on Saturday. England played New Zealand, a slender 1-0 win. Harry Kane on the score sheet, no less. What can we assess from this? And what will England head coach Thomas Tuchel have assessed from this, bearing in mind he obviously fielded two complete different sides in either half?
16: Yeah, he said he was a little bit critical after the game. He talked about England playing a little bit too much freestyle in the first half. I think what he meant by that was going a little bit more direct to Harry Kane than they used to, rather than building through midfield and taking things slow and kind of working on those patterns and combinations that are going to be everything for England when they face these deeper lying defences, these defensive sides that try and shut them out. Because there is a suspicion, and I think it's with pretty good reason, that if you stop Harry Kane, then you pretty much stop England scoring these days. Kane is a veteran in this team, but is still by far its most important player. I don't think that changed yesterday. He was the one that scored the winner against New Zealand, and nobody else really contributed enough in an attacking sense. I think that the other main takeaway from the game is that, you know, people who watched it will have seen that the pitch looked in pretty poor condition. It was cutting up, it was in sections. So the fact that we looked to have, you know, come through without any injury doubts, with 22 players playing and nobody getting injured, will be a massive boost ahead of the tournament. Most of these games are kind of easing your way into the conditions rather than necessarily the sport itself. And it was obviously warm in Tampa Bay. So, yeah, all good for England, if not exactly massively inspiring.
0: No, and everything you've said there about Harry Kane, I mean, is there a worry, though, as to how reliant England are on him?
16: I mean, yes, in a sense that if he was to go down injured or was to suffer some fatigue during the tournament, as I think happened at in Qatar 2022 and at the last Euros, then you are asking somebody to step up. It's worth pointing out that that even Tony and Ollie Watkins were both able to do that on occasion in the last Euros. But yes, it is a problem for England because Kane is a veteran now. The only response, the only caveat to any pessimism is that he's always done it. He's always been there and he's always delivered. It seems that however much pressure you put on Harry Kane's shoulders, he's always the one that's able to step up, and he seems to delight in that pressure. So fitness depending, I am fine with Kane being the leading man. I still think he's the best centre forward in world football. I think he will reinforce that in this tournament and he will lead England on to wherever they get. But yeah, cross your fingers, wrap them in cotton wool and sit between each game.
0: Well, let's hear from him, because last night's goal made it 79 in an England shirt, and Kane says every goal is special for his country.
17: Whenever I wear this shirt, I want to perform, I want to do my job, and my first job is to get on the score sheet and then help the team win games. So it was nice to do it with kind of the last kick of my half, and yeah, ended up being the decisive goal.
18: So in your mind today, was it sort of half match, half sort of training exercise?
17: Yeah, I don't want to disrespect the opponents. I wouldn't say training exercise, but I think it's definitely preparation for what's coming. We knew we wanted to be here because of the heat, first and foremost, which I thought we dealt with pretty well. The pitch wasn't great, so having to deal with that's going to happen in the tournament. So you know, we like to play quick, we like to play sharp. It weren't always possible on that pitch, a bit sticky, a bit dry, so experiences that we're going to have to cope with. So from our point of view, you know, it's what, day five into our camp. This is just another step in the preparation. Good to get the result, we always want to win, of course, but ultimately, you know, we're just building for bigger things in 10 days.
0: Harry Kane there with the BBC's Gary Flintoff. Daniel Tuchel then made some experiments, I think. I mean, he played Liverpool's Rio Ngamoa, didn't he, for the second 45 minutes. Now, he's one of four players in the England camp that won't actually be part of the World Cup squad. Are you surprised he was given so many minutes, you know, bearing that in mind?
16: Yes and no. I mean, we have to remember that Arsenal played a Champions League final a week ago, or just over a week ago. So that's everything. Those players are not at camp yet. They're certainly not ready to play friendlies yet. They almost don't need these warm-up games because they played more recently than everybody else. And I think managers in the past have brought these fringe players along as training squad players more for experience than anything else. But you look at Ethan Wanyeri and Rio and Alex Scott in midfield, and these are the, you know, the hope is that in 2 years' time we're saying, do you remember when Rio Ngamoa made his debut against New Zealand and now he's a fixture in the team? That's what we want. This is the pathway. So bringing them into these camps, showing them the experience of senior England, these are very experienced players in terms of the football they've had at right through youth levels, but there's nothing quite like being around England senior players in an international camp and in a World Cup scenario. So it can only be good for them. The choice to play two teams meant that we're always going to have to give fringe players minutes. That's good as well. You know, Harry said in that interview that you don't want to call it a training exercise, but that's exactly what it was. He might not want to say that, but I think we can. This is about building for what's to come over the next month.
0: Absolutely. England's Arsenal quartet, who were celebrating a week ago winning the Premier League with their parade in North London, have now arrived in Florida. England now play their final friendly before the World Cup gets underway against Costa Rica in Orlando on Wednesday. So what do you expect to see Tuchel do from here? Is he likely to go closer to full strength, closer to that opening match?
16: Yeah, I think so, barring probably the Arsenal players. I think rather than the 2:45s as we saw in Tampa, I think we'll see a much more of a 60-30 split this time. So you'll see more of the first team starting. And, you know, taking out those Arsenal players, that does still leave some really interesting things for us to look at. You know, we're thinking about who is going to be England's first choice right back. Will it be Reece James? Will it be Ezra Konsa maybe playing at right back with John Stones in the centre? Will it be Marcus Rashford or Anthony Gordon on the left? You know, it might be that there are seven or eight places really nailed down in this England team. But those other three positions are still up for grabs. And I don't think anyone can say with 100% certainty what the team's going to be for the first game. And, you know, if you impress Thomas Tuchel in an England camp and you impress him in friendlies, there's still a chance to make a real dash for the first team here for the first group game.
0: Yeah, absolutely. We're moving from England to Scotland, and it's the first World Cup since 1998 for Scotland. They beat Bolivia 4-0 in their final warm-up game on Saturday. Here is the Scotland boss, Steve Clarke.
19: Once I got everything asked for, no injuries, performance, and obviously a good result as well. Another four goals.
20: we've spoken a lot this week about trying to be a little bit more clinical higher up the pitch, and yeah, nice. As we get to this stage, we're as well prepared as we can be. Next week's a different ball game. It's the World Cup. Haiti are a really good side. I think everyone got a little taste of that when they played New Zealand, who they beat 4-0. England only managed to beat them 1-0 today. So it shows you that we understand the type of game we're going to get next week against Haiti, and it's up to us to put on a performance and play the way that we need to play to get the result.
0: Well, there's no party like a Scotland party. They've got two wins out of their two warm-up games against Curaçao last week, and now against Bolivia. What can they take from this, Daniel? I know Ben Gandoak was a player that certainly had a decent performance for them last night.
16: Yeah, and it's everything for Scotland, because their World Cup is pretty much hinged on the first group game. So they play Haiti in that first group game. Brazil and Morocco, you know, Morocco semi-finalists last time, Brazil going to be one of the favourites. Anything in those games will be a bonus. But because of the third place qualifiers, the Haiti game is everything. If Scotland can win that, maybe even win it by a couple of goals, they give themselves such a huge boost at potentially reaching the knockout stages of the World Cup for the first time. So, yeah, having just said that England was a training exercise, I actually think this was more important for Scotland, because going out and beating a better team than Haiti by such a convincing scoreline, albeit in a friendly, just gives everybody the lift that they can go out and win that first game. It means there's probably far fewer nerves than there would have been. I also really like that he picked Lawrence Shankland and Che Adams as a kind of strike partnership, and they look excellent in combination. So yeah, it's a Scotland party because everybody's feeling happy about it.
0: I know so many people who are on the verge of going out, Scotland fans, I mean, now, who are on the verge of going out to America, absolutely excited about what awaits. But like you say, that key game is that opener, isn't it, against Haiti a week today in the early hours of Sunday morning, if you're obviously UK-based. I touched on the fact that you've got a trip ahead of you. So tell me, what, you're in there for how long? How long are you there for? But you're obviously driving across a lot of America. Tell us what you're up to, Daniel.
16: Yeah, I think it's fair to say I'm driving across all of America, really. I flew into Seattle yesterday. I'm driving out to the northwest tip of Washington this morning, and then thus starts a 7,200 mile driving road trip across America. So it will be, yes, it's games in all of the US stadiums apart from Miami, because even I couldn't make that one work, ending with New York for the final, all being well, and let's hope there's home interest. I suspect I will be so deliriously tired by then that I might not even notice, but yes, it's going to be an amazing 6 to 7 weeks.
0: Amazing. Well, hopefully I'll see you in New York, because I'm actually coming out for the final for BBC World Service, Daniel, so that'll be amazing. I'll have to get you a coffee if that's the case.
16: See you there.
0: But stay safe and yeah, take care, and I hope it's absolutely enjoyable. And remember, it's a marathon, not a sprint, as I keep telling my guests. Daniel Storey there, thank you, the chief football writer of the I Paper, already out in the USA. Thank you so much. Before we take a look at Portugal's friendly, let's head back to Shoujo Sarku, who's keeping a very close eye on the French Open final. What's been happening, Shoujo?
12: Midway through the second set, first set to Alexander Zverev by 6-1. And in midway through the second set, we have a second break point for Flavio Caboli. It's really the first time that Alexander Zverev has faced any sort of stress since this final started. He worked really hard in a very long rally to save that first break point. He's struggled to close out the game since then. There's Zverev with a forehand, blazes it wide, and Caboli breaks. So it is the first break of this second set, and it goes to the Italian Flavio Caboli, who is up by 4-3, first set to Zverev by 6-1.
0: Shoujo, thank you so much. Regular updates from Shoujo throughout the next few hours here on Sports World. We're talking football, though, and the World Cup friendlies ahead of the World Cup starting on Thursday. Portugal were another European side facing South American opposition on Saturday. They beat Chile 2-1, but it doesn't tell the whole story, because there were two sendings off. Portugal's Rafael Leao shown a red for lashing out at Ivan Ramon after he reacted angrily as well. I suppose the other headline is Cristiano Ronaldo seemed to struggle somewhat. Well, we can speak to Portuguese football journalist Tom Cundert, who was at the game in Lisbon. Tom, first of all, what did you make of the match?
21: Yeah, hello there. Yeah, it was. I don't think you can really, say it was anything other than a normal pre-tournament match. It was quite slow-paced, quite leisurely paced. You know, both teams weren't really going for it, although, you know, I'm sure we'll talk about the the fiery parts of the game in a while. But I think it's quite a good workout for Portugal. Roberto Martinez said he's not at all worried about the results if they won, if they lost. He's only looking to get the fitness levels of all the players at maximum level ahead of the tournament. And I think that was pretty much mission accomplished.
0: I must admit, I didn't see the full match. I've certainly watched some highlights today. Is it fair to say Cristiano Ronaldo struggled somewhat?
21: Well, you know, he's come off the end of a season where, for the first time almost really, he's had a few injury problems for the first time, you know, in quite a few years. And the last few games for Al Nassr, I think he didn't play in one or two games. He came off as a substitute, you know, he was substituted for the end of a few games. So I think he's nursing his way back to full fitness. So, yeah, he wasn't, you know, he wasn't particularly dynamic. But like I said, none of the Portugal players were, really. We also have to take into account this was very much a second string Portugal side. You know, for instance, the PSG guys, of course, absolutely crucial players, Vitinha, Neves and Mendes. They're B Portugal's team, but they haven't even joined the training camp yet. They've just joined this weekend. So, yeah, you know, it's just kind of feeling their way into the tournament, into the training camp. Ronaldo, you know, wasn't brilliant, but I'd say he wasn't terrible either. I'd say there's no real headline there, to be honest.
0: No, you say there's no real headline. I know BBC Sport are asking a wider question on the website today, asking whether Portugal would be better without starting Ronaldo and the fact that whether he is undroppable. You know, would Roberto Martinez ever drop him? Would that be something that he would consider if his performances perhaps weren't up to scratch throughout the World Cup?
21: Yeah, I think it's very unlikely, to be honest. You know, he's obviously been asked this question time and time again over the last, ever since he's become Portugal coach 3 years ago. And, you know, to be fair, this is a question which is asked constantly for a few years. There are people here in Portugal who believe that Portugal would be better off playing without Ronaldo. And there's been some matches where he hasn't played, where Portugal have looked really good. So you can make the argument one way or the other. On the other hand, Roberto Martinez just points to his record and says, look, Ronaldo isn't in this team because of what he's done in his incredible career. He's in his team because of what he's producing. He scored 25 goals in his last 30 games. Well, 31 after he didn't score yesterday. But, you know, that's a pretty good record. Last year in the Nations League, he scored in the semi-final against Germany. He scored in the final against Spain. And you look at the alternatives. You know, are they really that much better than Cristiano Ronaldo? So that's kind of a long way round of answering your question to say, no, Cristiano Ronaldo will not be dropped by Roberto Martinez. For sure, Martinez always says, you know, Portugal are a better team when Cristiano Ronaldo is in it. So it's a bit of a moot point.
0: Yeah, I can imagine. It's going to be fascinating to see how it all unfolds. They've got Congo, Uzbekistan, Colombia in Group K with them. A lot of talk that I've heard building up to the World Cup has been about France and Spain. We know they're going to be right in the mix. Portugal, do you think perhaps they've gone under the radar somewhat, Tom?
21: Good question. I tend to kind of, my ears prick up whenever people talk about Portugal, obviously, because so associated to them. And there has been quite a lot of, I think, analysts and experts saying that they think, you know, they could do very well this year. And, you know, I mentioned the Champions League final. I mean, when you've got players like João Fatinho, like João Neves, Vitinha, Nuno Mendes, you know, arguably three of the best players in their particular positions anywhere in the world. You know, and that's even before we talk about Bruno Fernandes and the season he's had.
0: Yeah.
21: So, for sure, you know, Portugal have got a really good chance. The only problem is we've been here before. We've been here before where Portugal go into a tournament full of optimism. I always think back to 2002 with Luís Figo and Rui Costa when they were really, you know, on top of the world, really, really well rated, quite an easy group, quite an easy draw, seemingly. What happened? They had an absolute disaster. They didn't even get through the group stage. So, yeah, we'll have to wait and see. But people here in Portugal are very optimistic. A lot of people are saying this is the best squad overall. Perhaps not the team, but certainly the best squad in terms of strength and depth that Portugal have ever sent to a World Cup. So, yeah, let's see if they can, you know, live up to the hype.
0: We will see. Tom, great to chat to you. Thank you so much for joining us on Sports World. Tom Cundit there, Portuguese football journalist, talking about Portugal. A couple of other results just to bring you from Saturday. Switzerland 1, Australia 1, Panama 1, Bosnia-Herzegovina 1 and Venezuela 1, Turkey 2. We'll be chatting Brazil and Egypt in a moment. But let's cross back to Shoujo Sarko, where Flavio Cabolli is trying to serve out the second set. Is he, or is he...
12: He's receiving at the moment.
0: Receiving.
12: Yes. So French Open final, Alexander Zverev of Germany taking the first set by 6-1. He is serving to stay in this second set, which Flavio Cabolli is leading by 5-3. So Zverev at a break of serve down must, hold this serve to keep the second set alive. Cabolli is really trying to get the crowd involved here. He's been chuntering away to his box, and the crowd definitely want him to get back and level this match up at once at all. Even if he doesn't break Zverev here, he'll have a chance to serve it out. This feels much more of a balanced final now, given that Cavalli's changed his attitude. He's really into it, and he is ahead in this second set.
0: Shoujo, thank you. We'll be keeping you posted across what's happening at Roland Garros. Let's return to our football chat. Brazil beat Egypt 2-1 on Saturday in their final warm-up game. Bruno Guimarães put Brazil ahead. And then Mustafa Zico equalised 3 minutes later. Endrick, second half sub for Brazil, then scored the winner. Well, let's speak to South American football expert Tim Vickery and Mahir Mizahi, a journalist covering North African football. Tim, tell me about Endrick. We know he's had a bit of a difficult spell at Real Madrid, hasn't he, before going to Lyon on loan. What form does he appear to be in now then? And how crucial could he be for Brazil at the World Cup?
2: Well, first, I can't help noticing that Zico scores against Brazil. This is a world turned upside down. Yes, Endrick, this is, since Carlo Ancelotti took over a year ago, this is the first goal that one of his central strikers has scored from open play. Igor Thiago of Brentford has got a couple of penalties, and that's it. So this feels like quite an important moment. You know, a few months ago, Ancelotti was referring to Endrick as a player for the future. And it seemed to be the case that he probably wouldn't even be in the squad. He would be a one that they were thinking of in the build-up to the 2030 World Cup. Different circumstances now. That loan move to Lyon has done him the power of good. He's picked up some continuity. He's come in very, very well to the side. And imagine being 19 years of age and scoring your first goal for Brazil in 2 years. Because the other goals came when he was 17. Imagine that. He now looks on. There's pressure building for him to play from the start. Although all of the goals that he scored for Brazil so far have come off the bench. So I wonder if that's what Ancelotti is going to be thinking about. It is very difficult to read his mind. It's really difficult to get to. He hasn't had very long in the job. He hasn't had very long with his players. He's trying to find a blend. It's hard to assess these friendlies because he changes almost the entire team at halftime. He says it's abundantly clear in his mind what the lineup is going to be when it gets serious next weekend against Morocco. Whether Endrick is a part of that, we don't know. It wouldn't surprise me, though, if he'll be left on the bench for the second half charge.
0: And interesting, Tim, no Neymar involved in the squad. There was so much discussions, wasn't there, about whether he'd even make the World Cup squad. Clearly he has, but he missed the game. How concerning is that?
2: Well, he's not fit. And this makes his inclusion a little bit controversial. He's not fit. There was no chance of him playing these games. And when the injury was diagnosed, the thinking was he might be all right for the second game, which is Haiti. Possibly he'll play a role in the early game, the first game against Morocco. But really, Ancelotti's thinking with him is for the business end of the tournament, that when the others might be tired, then even a Neymar less than 100% fit will be able to tip the balance. When you've got 26 in the squad, you've got a little bit of room for those kind of experiments. And that's what it seemed. It's an act of faith. Neymar hasn't really done anything at a top level since he suffered that serious injury playing for Brazil in October of 23. But I think Ancelotti is betting that come the end of the tournament, when the heat has worn down so many of the opponents, then Neymar, in little cameos, will be able to tip the balance.
0: Mahe, what did you make of Egypt's performance?
3: I felt it was a mitigated performance. It was a weird start to the match where, as Tim pointed out, you know, first of all, Brazil scored first off of a careless error in possession that the Egyptians made. And then the Brazilians returned the favor as Zico scored against Brazil. The fun thing about Egypt is they even had Dunga on the bench, and he's also a defensive midfielder. So this is one of the cool things about international football. But overall, look, I think it was a match where perhaps the result reflected the quality of these two sides. Brazil, realistically speaking, are one of the top, let's say, 4 to 6 squads in the world at the moment. Egypt are not that. Egypt have a favorable draw. They will be playing in a group with New Zealand and Iran. So, you know, with the preparations that Iran are having to go through at the moment, with what New Zealand have shown in the pre-tournament friendlies, Egypt are expected to get past the group stages. But they're not at that top 10 level in the world. And particularly when you see the performances of certain individuals, the right back, Mohamed Hani in particular, he was at fault for the second goal. He was caught in possession and before Endrick, the ball was crossed to Endrick and he scored. This is a very experienced player that's played in several African Champions League finals. He's played in several Cup of Nations. And for him to show up in this kind of form, that was very, very discouraging. But overall, I thought there were also some very positive points, like the performance of the goalkeeper, Mustafa Shubir, who, by the way, his father was the Egyptian goalkeeper in 1990 and started all three matches when Egypt qualified to that World Cup. He'll be starting for Egypt this time around, and I thought he was spectacular last night.
0: Wow, Mohamed Salah came on as a sub as well, didn't he? How did he look?
3: You know what? It was interesting seeing in the first half, at times the TV broadcast would go to him and he was sitting on the floor and the entire stadium just lit up. You could tell there was a real buzz and excitement. And it felt like it wasn't just from the Egyptian fans. It felt like even the Brazilian fans were looking forward to seeing Salah there. After the match, all the Brazilian fans sort of mobbed him and he was making jokes, of course, with Alisson and Fabinho, former teammates of his at Liverpool. You could really feel like this is kind of, if we're talking about Neymar in a sort of last dance, I think it's the same for Salah. And like Neymar, I think what Salah will bring is not just what's on the pitch. Obviously, he's still a quality football player. He's not the Salah of 2-3 years ago. But I do think he'll provide a boost, an uplifting of the spirit for the entire Egyptian national team. He still is the leader, and so many players look up to him. And so I think he should be used intelligently. He's not going to track back, for example. But I still think he's still a very valuable player to this Egyptian national team.
0: Yeah. Tim, we know Brazil haven't won a World Cup since 2002. I mean, how heavily does that weigh on Brazilian football and everyone associated with it?
2: Extremely heavily. There are people in this squad who weren't even born the last time that Brazil were world champions, and there are an entire generation has now grown up without, almost like deprived of a birthright. It weighs extremely heavily. And Carlo Ancelotti raises an eyebrow Roger Moore style and takes the pressure off the situation. But there's no doubt about it. The pressure is going to really, really be on, because if we go into 2030 with 26 years, then Brazil's status as the guardians of the World Cup, as the spiritual guardians of the beautiful game, I think Brazil's status will certainly be in jeopardy.
0: Yeah, we've touched on the fact that Brazil are opening against Morocco, Mahe. And if I can ask you a question about Morocco, we know recent head coach change, Mohamed Wahbi's come in, hasn't he? Walid Regragui is no longer there, and they became the first African team to reach the semi-finals 4 years ago in Qatar. What is the mood like in that camp? What have the preparations been like? And what is the hope again for Morocco this time around?
3: Yeah, I think Moroccans are very excited at the prospects of this national team. I think if we're going to compare squads, I mean, player by player, of 2002 to 2026, this 2026 team is, I would say, decisively better. And they're still a very young squad. They're one of the top five youngest teams at this World Cup. So I think everything is looking ahead to that 2030 World Cup, where they're really trying to run through the tape and ensure that they're performing at peak optimal levels when they host a tournament in 4 years' time. But you talk about like their midfield, just their midfield. They just snatched up Ayoub Bouadi, who's a midfielder that plays for Lille. Reportedly, Zinedine Zidane called the player and his representatives and tried to convince him to stay for and play for France when he's probably going to take over after Didier Deschamps after this World Cup. And he turned that down and decided to play for Morocco. But besides him, young players at Strasbourg like Samir El Mourabit in defensive midfield, and then Bilal Al Khanous, just 21 years old. He already played in the 2022 World Cup. Their midfield, I think, is going to be one of the best in world football in 3-4 years' time. So everything is looking good. The only issue, and it's a big issue, is one of doubt and uncertainty. 4 years ago, they had a clear identity of how they wanted to play teams and how they were getting their results. They were kind of sitting back, conceding possession in a compact formation, and then they would spring forward when the opposition turned the ball over and hurt teams that way. With this current coach, Mohamed Wahbi, he doesn't like to play that style of football. He likes to play with a false nine. He likes to play

0: as well. So ultimately, I think it's a good thing that they're trying to be more ambitious over the next 3-4 years, but I just don't know if they can make it back to the semifinals this time around.
1: Morocco to start with for Brazil, though, on Saturday. How difficult is that to open the World Cup? Well, from a Brazil perspective.
2: Well, the first game after Qatar was against Morocco, and Morocco beat them. And recently as well, Morocco beat Brazil on their way to winning that Under-20 World Cup. So it's an absolutely fascinating starter, really fascinating starter. I agree 100% with Mahir. I think it could work to Brazil's advantage that Morocco are now trying to be more expansive, because Brazil are an enigma. There are very good things as well as very disjointed moments. But those good things, when those attackers run at you at pace, Vinny and Rafinha, and you started, Vinicius Jr., of course, you started to see combinations between them in that game against Egypt. If I was Morocco, I would want to bolt down all the hashes and make sure I'm defending first and attacking afterwards. So that change in emphasis for Morocco could be good news for their campaign in 2030, but could be a problem for their match against Brazil this weekend.
1: And before I let you both go, Tim, I'll quickly ask you about the defending champions, Argentina. They beat Honduras 2-0 in their warm-up match. Lionel Messi wasn't playing. Anything we need to read into that? Are they just managing his minutes?
2: Yes, there are injury problems. They've lost one defender there. Balerdi is being cut from the squad, and there could well be others. The right back who started against Honduras is not at the moment in the squad. Four of the players who came off the bench towards the end of the game are also not in the squad, but they're there on standby. So it's an under-strength team. Good news for them is that Christian Romero played his first half hour of football for a while and came through that very, very well. But unlike Brazil, you don't know what to expect from Brazil. You know exactly what to expect from Argentina. It doesn't matter who plays. It's a very, very well consolidated idea of play. Really attractive in the midfield. They move that ball wonderfully well. If this is all going to be enough to win a second consecutive World Cup, time will tell. No one has ever done it. No one has ever won the second World Cup of two outside their own home continent. And they're a long, long way away from home. I know some people think that Argentina are practically on home ground. The distance between Buenos Aires and Mexico City is further than that between London and Mumbai. Argentina are not on home ground. No one has ever done what they're trying to do in this World Cup. I'm not sure they're going to do it, but I am sure they're going to give us plenty of attractive moments along the way.
1: Brilliant. And it is always good to have a quick geography lesson as well on Sports World. Tim and Maher, great to chat to you as ever. Really good insights, as always, here on the BBC World Service. South American football expert Tim Vickery and Maher Mizahi, their journalist covering North African football. So excited for the World Cup that's starting in 4 days' time. Let's check in at the French Open men's final. Shoji Osaka.
3: It is Flavio Cabali, the Italian, who has levelled up the men's French Open final at one set all, taking that second set by 6-4. Just one break a serve. The set lasted 51 minutes. And when he put Alexander Zverev under some pressure, Zverev's cracked and lost serve midway through that second set. And that's all Cabali needed. And he has levelled it up at one all, much to the delight of the crowd, who have definitely been wanting this match to just become a little bit more even.
1: Absolutely. Shojo, looks like you've got a longer shift ahead. But as you say, we want this. We want this as a neutral. We don't want it all to be straightforward. Philippe Chatrier at Roland Garros. Listen, we'll be heading to Stockholm for live Diamond League Athletics commentary for the next 2 hours. Adi Adidon will be leading our coverage and joins me now. Adi, what can we expect?
4: Well, Mundo Duplantis is here. Remember last year, he broke the world record, stole all the headlines. I mean, he's brilliant, isn't he? He's done it all. World record holder, Olympic champion, world champion, European champion. He looked very, very relaxed at the press conference yesterday. And he says that he hopes to attempt to break the world record. But there was a bit of panic earlier because he failed on his first attempt at 5.60 meters. On the track, there is plenty of head-to-head to look forward to. In the women's 100 meters, you've got Melissa Jefferson-Wooden, who won 3 gold medals at the World Championships in Tokyo last year. And she's going to go up against Dina Asher-Smith of Great Britain in that race. So that's another one to look forward to. And then Keely Hodgkinson, the Olympic 800 meters champion. She raced in Rabat in midweek, ran in the 400 meters, set a personal best, not the time that she would have liked, and she didn't seem very happy after the race, but she goes in a preferred distance, which is the 800 metres later this afternoon. And the question is, how fast can she run? She's broken the world indoor record earlier this season, a world indoor champion. There's so much talk about her challenging the long-standing outdoor world record, which has stood since 1983 by Jamila.

0: Chvilova. That would be some achievement if she manages to do that. So plenty of action to look forward to this afternoon over the next 2 hours here at the Olympic Stadium in Stockholm, Delith.
1: Addy, back with you, the other side of the BBC News. I'm really, really excited. Who doesn't love a world record? And will it be Zverev or Kaboli that wins the men's French Open final? We will let you know, of course, in the coming hours. Don't go anywhere. Let's first break for the BBC News.
2: BBC News, I'm John Shea. The people of Peru are voting in a tight presidential election runoff, which will decide whether the country follows Latin America's recent shift to the right. Paddy Maguire has more details.
3: Peruvians are choosing between the right-wing candidate Keiko Fujimori in her fourth presidential run and the leftist congressman Roberto Sanchez. Ms. Fujimori is the daughter of the late President Alberto Fujimori and has capitalised on his hardline reputation, focusing on tough measures to tackle violent crime as the country faces soaring levels of extortion and murder. Her father spent 16 years in jail for authorising kidnappings and murders during his war against terrorism. Mr. Sanchez, whose trademark sombrero has accompanied him on the campaign trail, has promised sweeping measures to tackle inequality.
2: Health officials in the Democratic Republic of Congo say community engagement is helping to slow the spread of the Ebola outbreak, as confirmed cases approach 500. They say the involvement of religious leaders and local radio stations has improved compliance with prevention measures. This report from Richard Kagoye.
4: Lack of awareness was the biggest challenge when the outbreak was first declared. Responders faced distrust and even hostility. To change that, the government and partners brought traditional healers on board, persuading them to work with health teams. Local radio, a trusted source, has been airing programs to counter rumours and even win over sceptical communities. Officials say the approach is improving prevention and surveillance. So far, 86 people are known to have died, while 9 have recovered.
2: Iran's World Cup footballers have arrived in Mexico as a row continues over visas and access to the stadiums where they'll play. All 3 of Iran's first-round games are taking place in the United States, but players have been told they have to fly in and out of the country on the day of their matches. Will Grant reports from Mexico.
5: The Iranian team landed in the Mexican border city of Tijuana in the small hours of Sunday morning, following a long flight from Turkey via Spain. After weeks of uncertainty, the US has now issued the team's players the visas they need for their 3 group matches in the United States. However, several members of the Iranian support staff have not been given visas and will be unable to travel. Iran's Football Federation said key managerial and administrative members have been left unable to attend the games in the US.
2: Voters in Armenia have been told to ignore phone calls apparently coming from abroad, telling them falsely that bombs have been placed at polling stations. The country is holding a general election, one which has seen the pro-European incumbent, Nikol Pashinyan, challenged by a Russia-based businessman. Moscow had already been accused of running a disinformation campaign against the incumbent, and Vladimir Putin has warned Armenia that if it moves too far towards Europe, it could suffer the same fate as Ukraine. World News from the BBC.
0: You're listening to Sports World with me, Addy Adedoyin. We're in the Olympic Stadium in Stockholm for the 5th stop of this season's Diamond League. Former global medalist Jenny Meadows is alongside me, as is Sports World's Ed Harry. Let's get straight to the action. The men's 400 metres about to get on the way.
6: Good afternoon, Addy. Good afternoon, everybody. This is a 400 metres which features the Olympic bronze medalist Muzala Samukonga of Zambia. To his outside, we had been expecting to see the Olympic silver medalist Matthew Hudson-Smith, but the fourth lane, as I look down to the track, just away to my right-hand side here, is empty. But glorious conditions. Who else in this race then? Charles Dobson, a former European silver medalist from Great Britain, drawn right on the inside. Carl Bengström is the Swedish interest in this one. Then it's Samukonga. Hudson-Smith's lane is empty. Ja'Cory Patterson next from the USA. Caleb McRae, the world indoor silver medalist back in March. And Jareem Richards, who won bronze in that world indoor final. The American and the Trinidadian fill lanes 6 and 7, with Zakiti Nene of South Africa drawn right on the outside in lane number 8. There's some high cloud overhead, but really no threat of rain. It is a beautiful afternoon. There is a wind blowing across this stadium, which, if you've never seen it, it looks like a castle. It's been sympathetically adjusted over the years, but you really feel the history when you sit here, as we are, on wooden benches behind a pillar, which we will be peering around from time to time this afternoon. But it's a real piece of history, and history is made here every year. Awaiting then the starter's gun for this men's 400 metres. Samu Konga in three of Zambia. And the Diamond League action is underway. A good drive out of the blocks from Samu Konga, but two to his outside. It's a good start from Jacory Patterson as well. Pretty even through the first 150 metres or so. Jareem Richards all in lilac going well right on the outside. The outdoor silver medalist at last year's Worlds in Tokyo. Then that bronze indoors, as I mentioned. Half distance then. Not too much to choose between them still. Caleb McRae, the World Indoor Silver Medalist, racing in sunglasses, brings them round the bend as they come now into the finishing straight. We're going to have three men in a line. Right on the outside is Nane of South Africa, just with the lead at the moment. 50 metres or so to go, and from lane number eight, Nene is holding his form to the inside. Patterson trying to challenge, but they tie up. That looked pretty tough, but it was Zakiti Nene's race, and we have our first winner of the afternoon. Victory going to the South African in 44.48 seconds.
7: Well, what a great way to get the action underway here this afternoon. I always think the 400 metres is such a tough event. If I think back to the great Michael Johnson, he always said he never ran any two 400 metre races the same. And I think that race, we just saw that there. It was very much the same. Some of the guys in the middle lanes, the favoured lanes, I have to say, in the 400 metres, started very, very well. But Nene of South Africa, to go on to take the win in the blind lane, in lane eight, he couldn't see anyone outside him. That was a great opener for him in 44.48.
0: And he did it right from the outside lane in front of us. Samu Konga, it looks like he's receiving some treatment, a bit of ice to his hamstring. I hope he hasn't pulled a muscle so early in the season.
7: Yeah, that would be quite devastating, wouldn't it? Because it is a long season. I know a lot of these guys are thinking about those ultimate world championships. The European athletes, of course, they've got the championships. And we've also got the Commonwealth Games. So, yeah, let's keep a close eye on him. But very, very nice to see some of his fellow athletes going over just to check on him. And let's just hope it's just a little bit of cramp.
0: Yeah, Dodson and Patterson there just checking on him. There was a DNS. You mentioned that there's a lot to come this summer. Commonwealth Games, European Championships. Matthew Hudson-Smith didn't take to the field. We will hope it's nothing too serious because there's a lot that he's going to be attempting trying to win this summer. Over the next 2 hours, of course, we have Olympic champions, world record holders in action. We are in the Olympic Stadium, which hosted the 1912 Games. Lots of history has been made in this stadium. There have been 83 world records in this stadium over the past century. The most recent by Mundo Duplantis at last year's meeting when he cleared 6 meters 28 and in a centimeter to his own world record. He has broken it numerous times since and increased that mark to 6.31 earlier this year. He has been in action already, Ed. I mentioned to Delif there was a bit of a scare when he failed at the first attempt at 560, but he cleared it. How's he getting on?
6: He cleared that second attempt, as you say, so he's currently down in a share of seventh place. That's because he's chosen to clear to pass at the next time, Addy, which is 5.70 meters. So Sondre Guttormsen of Norway, who chose to vault that bar at 5.70. He had a first-time failure. He's over second time. And Renaud Lavillenie, the event's former world record holder, still competing, really reached the veteran stage a few years ago. The Frenchman also with a second-time clearance at 4.70 meters in a share of first place. So too the world bronze medalist indoors and out, Curtis Marshall of Australia. Everybody who's attempted 5.70 meters failed the bar first time. But so far we've got six men over at that height. And Mondo Duplantis just biding his time.
0: And Jenny, he's been unbeaten in 3 years. He's won everything, as I say. It's incredible that he's achieved everything he has, and he just seems to take it all in his stride, because we've got to the point now, it's not whether Mondo's going to win, it's how high is he going to jump.
7: It's incredible, isn't it? You know, even when you said 6.31 meters, I was there, but I still have to pinch myself. You know, the magic 6 meter mark, that's been and gone, and it's a whole ruler over that mark now. It's absolutely astonishing.
0: Yeah, and he made headlines here in the Olympic Stadium last year, breaking the world record. I spoke to him yesterday at the press conference and began by asking, what does it mean to be competing in Stockholm?
8: It's the most important Diamond League competition for me, of course, jumping here at stadium, here in Stockholm, because I'm going to have the home crowd and I'm going to have a lot of people that are supporting me and cheering me on, and friends and family and all my extended family. And it's the people that I want to make the most proud, and that I put the most pressure on myself to put on a show for. So of course this is the one where I really want to go big.
0: And good memories, of course, because you broke a world record here.
8: I did, yeah. I broke the world record last year, which was absolute unreal dream for me. And so if I was able to replicate that this year and try to do something similar, that would be amazing.
9: Is that the plan tomorrow, to attack the world record?
8: That's the plan, yeah. That's where my head's at. That's what I want to do. I feel like I'm in good shape, and I feel like everything's where I want it to be at this time of the year to be able to give it a good shot. And so I feel like I'm ready for it, and it's basically just putting the right jump together.
9: How do you manage all the pressure that comes with all this? Because we've gone past the stage of who's going to win. It's always now, how high is he going to jump? That's a lot of pressure to have to deal with.
8: Yeah, it is, I guess, but it's... I mean, it's just sports at the end of the day. Like, I feel like I'm the best athlete every time I step out on the track. And I think I've been able to show that the past few years. And I'm not going to win every single competition. I've been fortunate enough the past few years to win every competition, but I just give my best effort every time I'm out there. And I just try to put on as best a performance that I can. And that's really all I can do. I mean, it's like the result is just the result. It is what it is. So I just try to do my best, and whatever happens kind of happens. But of course I'm going to want to win, because I know that that's what I'm capable of. But it's also like whatever happens, happens.
9: And a final one for you. You know, when you I know that you love pole vault and you've been doing this from a very young age. Yeah. Did you ever think it would be this good in terms of what you're doing?
8: Like, kind of yes and no at the same time. Like, I did, but I didn't really like... But more like in a dreamy way. So like the fact that it actually is reality is a little bit strange, I would say. It's still like a little bit tough to grasp sometimes. But I would be lying if I didn't say that I had that confidence that like I was going to be the best in the world and I was going to be Olympic champion. I just always felt like there was this... I just felt like I was put on earth to do this. And I just felt like I was... I had these gifts and everything that were leading me to this point, and I just really always felt that, and I always had that confidence also in myself. So it's like I'm very, very appreciative of it, and I think I'm very thankful and blessed, and it's hard for me to understand, but at the same time I believed in it.
9: That's Mondo Duplantis, world record holder in the pole vault, who's competing here in Stockholm. We'll talk more about him in a moment, but let's go to Shoji Osaka and get the latest from the men's singles final at the French Open.
10: Yeah, we're into the third set of the men's French Open final. The first set taken by the number two seed, Germany's Alexander Zverev, by 6-1. His Italian opponent, Flavio Caboli, hit right back, taking the second set by 6-4. Early stages of the third. It's going with serve at the moment, and I've got to say this final is much more evenly poised than it was even 45 minutes ago, and the crowd are really enjoying the fact that the Italian Caboli has got right back into it. Finally poised, third set, going with serve, 1-2, Caboli serving.
9: Thank you. More from Shoji later. Jenny, what I find very fascinating about Mondo Duplantis is I spoke to Julian Alfred at the Diamond League meeting in Rome, and she said she found last year quite tough because all of a sudden she's got a target on her back and she's the one that everybody's trying to beat. And she found it difficult to deal with all that. He's had this target on his back for a long time. I remember at the European Championships in 2018 when he won then as a young man, still a young man now. And it's the way he's able to deal with the pressure, which is quite incredible. You've been an athlete, you train athletes, so you understand that the pressure that they're under.
11: Yeah, and every season is so, so tough. I mean, if we look at the last 5 years, they've had 5 global championships in 5 years as well. Of course, all those championships kind of backlogged because of the COVID era. But, you know, it was interesting, the interview that you did with him in that VT, you know, he talks about it's just sport. And maybe that's the difference between him and some other people, that he can kind of, you know, block his life off. You know, he's due to be married soon, he's got a music career now, he's got the sponsors, he's got the modeling, he's got a lot more to him than just pole vault. Of course, we all know him as a pole vaulter, but maybe it is just that mindset.
9: And it was interesting yesterday, Ed, when he was asked how often he jumps, and it isn't as often as many of us would imagine.
6: He said every fourth week in training, and he's not going to be 26 until this winter. And he said the reason why, he doesn't really need to, because he's been doing this his whole life, and he's already thinking about prolonging his career for as long as possible. So yeah, jumping every fourth week of training, other stuff he can be doing, speed work, and also gymnastic work that he does as well. And one of the changes this season is he's added 2 more strides to his run-up, so it's now a 22-stride run-up. But he's only really using that in competition because it's a little bit too long to be doing that in training. So all these little tweaks along the way, But yeah, I was born to do it. I'm destined to do it. And he's incredibly good. Him and his mum and his dad who co-coach him at getting him in the right condition and just doing the things he needs to do to set what it will be world record number 16.
9: And the thing that people don't realize, it's not just the jumping, it's those other things. I must admit, I didn't realize he was as quick as he was until he raced Carsten Warham over 100 meters last year. And I was very surprised that he beat him and beat him quite comfortably.
11: I think we all were. And that's another thing, isn't it? You know, he's opened up the sport to not just athletics fanatics. You know, seeing that exhibition race, it made everyone tune in. And he is quick. And, you know, I'd not heard that interview, Ed, you know, when you were just saying about that. That is very, very clever. Trying to continue your athletics career as long as you can. And when you've been so dominant, and we all know he's been doing this event since 5 years old, you know, he's had a pit in his back garden, he's been practicing, he knows the skill, he's got the technique. So let's prolong his career by doing fun things and things that can also contribute to the technical bits.
6: And he's also composing the anthem for the Ultimate Championship, this brand new World Athletics event, which is going to close the season in Budapest in September. And he actually said, sort of off the cuff, you know, I do still train. People tend to think I'm in the recording studio and then I come out and vault every so often. I don't. I train and I train. I love my music, but I guess it's I'm a pole vaulter who makes music rather than a musician who sometimes still pole vaults.
9: And he loves his job. And I think that's the thing that I really find fascinating about him, because, you know, when you were competing, sometimes the stress can be an awful lot, but he just loves it. He revels in it, doesn't he?
11: It's brilliant. You know, I think that's what makes the champion. I always say this now in a coaching role, you know, what would I change about my career? And I would change not to be as robotic, not to see it as pressure, and just realize it's a real privilege that you do something that you're passionate about as your job.
9: Action on the track about to continue, the women's 3,000 meter steeplechase. Who should we be looking out for in this one, Ed?
6: Features, Addy, the reigning European champion from, well, we've 2 years ago now with those last round of the Europeans, Alice Finot of France, as they get underway over on the far side. Finot was who won the gold medal in 2024, and it's pertinent, as Jenny was saying, because of course it's a Commonwealth Games year, but it's also a European Championship season as well. It's a big field of 16 athletes plus the pacemaker, the big names, by which I mean the biggest names that have dominated this event over the last couple of seasons, and indeed over the opening few Diamond Leagues. Olympic champion Winfried Järvi, Olympic champion Peruth Chemutai, the 2021 Olympic gold medalist, and Faith Chirotic, the reigning world champion. They're not here, so without them, we've got a good spread of Americans. We've got plenty of US collegiate titles between them. We've got Alemna Wale of Ethiopia, African Championship silver medalist in 2024. Kenneth Tu for another Ethiopian who's won her national title over this distance. But a good run out for Fino and some others, including Leia Meyer of Germany, a former European silver medalist, Meyer. But yeah, a few people here as they come up to complete the first lap of this 7.5 laps, getting themselves ready for the challenge of a European Championships in Birmingham. And it's going to be a far more open race than in recent weeks when we've seen two Olympic champions, Järvi and Chemutai, going head-to-head with Chirotic, champion of the world.
11: Well, just watching this race, we've just approaching around about 500 meters, and we've got a pacemaker, which we're always used to seeing in these events. Sometimes it's not about position, it's not a championship, these Diamond Leagues, it's about securing the points and running good times. And I'm also looking at the wave light. So again, you know, this is something that's changed since my career. We just had the pacemakers and we relied on kind of human kind of technical abilities if you're able to do that. But these athletes are way in front of the lights at the moment. Bizane of Tunisia, who ran really well in some of the Chinese Diamond Leagues recently, a first time under 9 minutes, which really is completely world class for women. She is now past the pacemaker. She is way ahead of the lights. Those lights are set at 8:51, which is a world lead. And wow, if she keeps this sort of pace up, we're looking at something very, very special.
9: In terms of the wave light, I don't want to get into trouble with the authorities and Lord Sebastian Coe if he's listening to us, but what do you make of it? Because I know some people like it, some people don't.
11: I quite quite like it. I think, you know, when you're relying on a pacemaker, it is up to that person. I mean, I did one season as being a pacemaker, and I was more nervous being relied on by the rest of the field to get that pace right. So you can regulate your pace. And I think for fans as well, rather than seeing the person at the front of the field chasing a pacemaker, we get to see the story. We get to see the lights. We understand what pace people are on. People might be trying to get a qualification for a championships. So there's lots of other narratives going on within the same race. But these pace lights, you know, I'm looking now, the athlete from Tunisia, Bizani, she is still way in front of these lights after 1,000 metres.
6: Yeah, just under five laps to go for the race leader. That personal best brought down this season to 8:58.09, inside 9 minutes. Really, you're on the road to world class. And as Jenny said, she dismissed the pacemaker's duties very early on, Marwa Bouzayani of Tunisia. And really, this looks like it's her against the clock. Nobody anywhere near her, Addy. She's approaching the end of the back straight. Just about everybody else is at the start of that back straight.
9: And on the far side of the arena from where we're sitting, the women's long jump is about to get underway. It's a pretty stellar cast list. Malaika Mahamba, the Olympic gold medalist and a two-time world champion outdoors, is in the field. The reigning world indoor champion, Agathe de Souza from Portugal, is here, as is Claire Bryant, a world indoor champion from 2025. Mahamba, Jenny, is another athlete like Mondo Duplantis who showed incredible consistency throughout her career.
11: Yeah, just looking at her CV there, you know, to win an Olympic title and to win two world championship titles, you're winning three global titles when the rest of the world are all trying to, you know, obviously get that feat themselves. Just to come out on top time and time again, it cannot be underestimated. And when she is fit and healthy, she just is one of those athletes that she's once in a generation talent.
9: Yes, jump 7.30 meters, which is pretty incredible. Ed, another athlete to keep an eye on today will be Alexis Brown from the United States, who's been in great form.
6: Jumping in Gainesville, Florida, just a few weeks ago, Addy, she leapt out to 7 meters and 7 centimeters. That is an incredible distance, a real badge of world class. There aren't many women at any given moment in the sport who can get out beyond 7 meters. I spoke to Alexis Brown on the eve of this meet. It has catapulted her into elite company. Did she surprise herself, though, with that jump?
12: I shocked myself. I think, you know, I do it in practice almost every week, but to actually see it come to life in a meet, I think was big. And I mean, it being a season opener was what made it even more special. So I mean, before that, my PB was 7:03. So seeing 7:07 pop on the board, like, not many women can say they've jumped 7 meters. So to see 7:07 is just a blessing.
13: How much has it changed the shape of the season? Diamond League invites, being in places like Stockholm, sharing the stage with Mondo, with Valerie Stein, yeah, and others, that kind of thing.
12: Yeah, no, I mean, it's so surreal. Like, these are people I watched growing up, looking up to, so being on the same stage as them, being in the same arena as them, is huge. And I think it just changes everything. I went back to training even hungrier, and just seeing, like, how far can I jump, you know, what is possible. So of course I want to keep jumping far and push myself and see jumps I've never seen before, so I'm excited.
13: How important is it now that you back up that big jump, that you kind, yeah, of show yourself that you've been there once and you can get back there?
12: Yeah, I think just getting comfortable in this environment, you know, I went to China, didn't jump as far as I wanted to, but, you know, I don't like giving excuses, but it's a first for everything, a first meet without my coach, a first meet in Asia, my first time in Asia. So I think it's just like getting used to this whole, you know, journey and this whole league. So I'm just excited, and I'm super excited for tomorrow. I feel better. The nerves are, you know, down a little bit more. So I'm just excited.
9: Alexis Brown there from the United States is going to be competing in the long jump on the far side, on the back straight from where we are. Looking at the flag, the way the wind is blowing, they're going to have a tailwind. So it could be some big jumps today, Jenny.
11: There really could be. And it's really interesting because Mondo was talking about that as well in the pole vault. It was hoping the way it was set up, there could be a wind in the stadium. It could be a tailwind. So I think that's two sets of field eventers who'd be very, very happy with that.
9: So we'll keep across what Mondo's doing in the pole vault, as well as the women's long jump as far as the 3,000 meters steeplechase is concerned. Ed, we're reaching the end of the race.
6: Yes, and it is the longtime leader, Marwa Bouzayani of Tunisia, Addy, now 29 years of age. Very, very early on decided the pace was not quick enough for her, and it's been a long solo run. I'd estimate her lead as she comes up personally to 600 meters to go is around about a lead of 80 meters. The pack is somewhat strung out, but there is still a chasing group, perhaps of four, five, six athletes. But Buzayani, fourth in the final at the World Championships in Tokyo last year, a bronze medalist previously at the Francophone Games. She's been Tunisian national champion a couple of times as well. But as she runs into the finishing straight for the penultimate time and faces the finishing straight barrier for the penultimate time as well, this could well be another lifetime best for her, and the next noise that she will hear is the bell.
7: Yeah, it's a considerably solo run as she takes the bell in 7 minutes 48. Just looking at the field behind her, we've got Elise Thorner of Great Britain, who's recently come off a personal best. She's chasing down her own national record. She just comes through the bell now. She's somewhat 11 seconds behind the leader, though. And I think we've got Tufa from Ethiopia and Wale in third and fourth.
6: On the back straight there, midway down the back straight for the final time, is Buzayani of Tunisia, passing the jumpers over on the far side. Larissa Yapikino in first place in the very early stages there with 6 metres 84. 200 metres to go for the Tunisian. The next thing she will be passing is the pole vault runway, where so many eyes are on Mondo Duplantis this afternoon. And now this crowd rises in the finishing straight for the steeplechase, is not just for the leader, and it's Buzayani who now enters the finishing straight for the last time, but also to cheer the athlete currently racing in last place, who crosses the finish line but still has 400 to go. As for Buzayani, she's found something extra in this finishing straight. She's looking for a big personal best. She's looking for something she's never quite raced before. It's a new meet record. It isn't quite a personal best, but it's a run somewhat inside 9 minutes, 8:59.28, along long solo run in hot conditions as well, it has to be said. And she waves the flowers and the meeting record check aloft as well. A long solo run from Marwa Buzayani, showing this event is about more than Olympic champions Yavi and Chemutai and world champion Chirotic. There's a Tunisian now, I think, Adi, that we're going to have to start factoring in to our conversations about the women's steeplechase.
7: Well, there are only 5 women ever who have broken the 9-minute barrier. She's also done it once previously this year. I don't know how she is still jumping up and down. She's got a big sign there saying meeting record. She's got flowers. She's now accepting all the congratulations of the crowd. But 8 minutes 59 solo. If you look at that world record, you know, it's not been set too long ago by Chetkovich of 8:44. That was sort of the pace that she was on for the first 1,000 metres or so. So I know lofty ambitions, but I'm sure she's going to shoot up that world all-time list at some point this season.
9: And there was a hug from someone who I think is probably her coach, standing by the photographers as well. A brilliant run from her. Really delighted with her performance, of course. We'll talk more athletics in a moment, but let's check in with Shoji Osaka and the latest from the men's singles final at the French Open.
10: 2 hours played, Adi. One set all between the German Alexander Zverev and the Italian Flavio Caboli. The third set is going with serve so far. It's level at 3 games all. Caboli was made to work pretty hard to hold serve in his previous game, saving 2 break points. And a reminder that one of these two men is going to win a Grand Slam singles title for the very first time. The momentum has been back and forth. Right now, though, one set all, 3 games all, and it feels like we have equilibrium on the scoreboard as well.
9: Okay, thank you, Shoji. More from him later. You're listening to Sports World on the BBC World Service. We're in the Olympic Stadium in Stockholm. I'm Adi Adedoyin alongside me, Jenny Meadows and Ed Harry. Let's look ahead to the men's 800 metres now, which is the next action on the track. 17-year-old Cooper Luttenhaus is about to make his Diamond League debut, still in high school and already a world indoor champion, Jenny. It's incredible what he's achieved for such a young age. He's run 1:42.27. That's ridiculous.
7: We've never seen anything like it, have we? And I think that is the story of this competition. Really looking forward to seeing Cam Myers from Australia in the men's 1500 metres later. These youngsters have just ripped up the script. You know, they're not prepared to wait until they get in their 20s and mid-20s. But Cooper is a special talent. I think last year when he was 16 and he came second in the US National Champs and he got his berth for the World Championships in Tokyo, I wondered whether he would actually accept that. But I think that was a great learning experience. And myself, along with you guys, were in the press conference yesterday, and I was just so impressed with
11: the level-headedness of such a young person.
9: Yeah, and they're just making their way onto the track for the start of that 800 metres. As Jenny was saying, Ed, his breakthrough really came last year.
6: Going to that world championship at the age of 16, he was the youngest American male ever to be selected for a World Athletics Championships team. And then, Addy, early this year, back in March, he wins the world indoor title, still at the age of just 17. He only turned 17 in mid-December, the week before Christmas. I've been waiting to speak to him. We were in a press conference with him in Tokyo, and he actually said, well, when I was younger, and then the room started to giggle, and he said, I meant when I was younger than I am now, because he's still very young. I'd waited to speak to him face-to-face, and I wanted to know what this last year has been like for him.
14: It's been special, that's for sure, to win a world indoor title, the youngest to ever do it, and to be able to represent Team USA while doing it. You know, that's been some of my favorite moments. You know, still being pretty young, probably my favorite moment, you know, in life so far. But it's been a crazy past couple of weeks, but, you know, I've enjoyed it all. You know, the good, the bad, but, you know, it's been a lot of good.
13: Who keeps you grounded? Who around you in your circle kind of? Because youngest male on a USA outdoor world team last year in Tokyo, so much focus on you, 16 then, only 17 now. Who kind of keeps your feet on the ground?
14: Definitely my parents and my brothers. You know, having two older brothers, it's pretty easy for them to keep me grounded. They're a lot bigger than me. And then just my parents, they understand, you know, what's all going on. My dad was a track athlete, he's a track coach, so he understands everything that's happening. You know, and he's able to really keep me, you know, level-headed, and, you know, that's probably been one of the biggest successes is my parents.
13: So a question in the press were actually asked by a former British distance runner, like, do you understand the history of the event? And you were like, yeah, actually, you know, I get a chance to talk to these people, and they've helped me too.
14: Mm-hmm. Yes, sir. To be able to talk to, you know, runners who have done it before you at such a high level, that is such a, you know, such a positive to have people like Jim Ryan and Alan Webb in your corner who, you know, they've done stuff before you have. They've made world teams. They've had medals. They understand what you're going through. And I think to be able to have people like them is, you know, the biggest positive you can.
13: You're here to do well. You're here to try and win races. But you're also trying to have fun because you're a teenager. So does fun come into it too, hopefully?
14: Yeah, so, you know, normally me and my brother like to make bets, you know, for races and stuff. So if I do well tomorrow, you know, he actually has to buy me some churros from Old Town. So that's the goal.
13: Awesome. And just taking it forward, there's an under-20s in Eugene. Will we see you there at those Worlds?
14: Most likely not, no. I'm kind of focused on, you know, the rest of my season and hopefully to end it at USA's.
13: And is it to run fast? Because it's kind of without that championship, I guess you've done your indoors now, you can really maybe let loose and see what you can achieve.
14: Definitely. I want to, for these Diamond Leagues, to run as fast as I can. I know, obviously, the pace is going to be fast, and you have to run fast to be able to compete in it. So, you know, that's my goal.
13: And lastly, I know you're a pro athlete, but there's still school, right? So how does school fit around this?
14: School first, obviously, most of the time. I just finished up my third year of high school, so I have one more left. So I have all summer to kind of just race and then, you know, get back to training and school. I don't even know when. I have, like, 3 months, though.
13: But great to catch up with you. Congratulations on everything so far, and good luck for here in Stockholm.
14: Yes, sir. Thank you very much.
9: Cooper Lutkenhouse there, who's going to race in the 800 metres in the next few minutes. An interested spectator will be former world record holder Wilson Kipketer, who's here. And I asked him, what did he make of the Americans' rapid rise in the sport?
15: Watching him run, I mean, for me, when I was 17, so I was running 150s, 149, and then now seeing a young man running 142, you know, I mean, this is a huge talent. I can see maybe many things have changed with the shoes technology, whatever, but I think this is really something to see. So many things have changed, and I'm happy for him because to see what the way he's running, and he's confident, he's not afraid.
9: So he was that much faster than you when you were that age?
15: Oh, I think I started running faster when I was a little bit. Yeah, he was faster than me. He's faster than me.
9: That's incredible, isn't it? How about in terms of kind of managing the whole career? Because it's so much is going to be written about him, so much expectation. And you yourself, you know, the pressure of competing at this level and being as young as he is.
15: Yeah, for me, so I also have people surrounding me to advise him to go in a nice way. Because, I mean, now, you know, he's doing well. And then the ambition could be bigger, and then we have now World Championship next year, and then Olympic in USA next year, so the pressure can be too much for him. But then if you learn how to handle it and just enjoy it the way he's enjoying it now, I think so, you know, it could be no problem.
9: If you were managing him or advising him, how would you tell him to handle it? Because athletes tend to think about these things in blocks. So the next 3 years, very, very important. Because you've got World Championships, Olympics, World Championships. How would you advise someone like that to handle it, someone so young?
15: Yeah, when you're sitting, I think so, you have so many years to run. And I mean, so for me, you know, thinking about this year, so it could be easier. So the advice I could give him is just to take less races anyway every year, and then, you know, try to accelerate to be in ready in Olympic 2028, and then there's Olympic in 32. So this could be the target of looking at long-term training. Of course, you can still run now, but then building the project to be a long term, working far away than thinking about next year and 28.
9: That's former world record holder Wilson Kipketer. They're about to get underway in the 800 metres. Ed, all yours.
6: It's a big field, Addy. Let's pick out some more names for you. Jake Whiteman, the world champion in the 1500 in 2022, getting all the way back to claim a silver in the same event last year in Tokyo. Mohamed Atawi, the European silver medalist from Spain. Ben Patterson, a former world bronze medalist in this event from Great Britain. European champion Gabriel Touel. Marco Rope, former world champion from Canada. Then it's Luchtenhaus to his outside, and Peter Boll of Australia. Ball right on the outside. Two laps of the track, then they get underway. The pacemaker is just in between Luchtenhaus and Boll, right on the outside. Of course, they run the first bend in lanes, and then they will look to break now on that back straight. The sun shining down on us in the finishing straight here. And as I say, it's a big field. There will be a bit of jostling, and it's a question of who wants to get to the front, who wants to lead behind the pacemaker. And it is Marco Arope, who's done plenty of front running in his career, content to be at the front, leading the race proper, behind the pacemaker this time, Arope. He's been world champion. He's also the Olympic silver medalist from Paris a couple of summers ago. And looking back into a large pack of athletes, Luchtenhaus is running in fourth place in the race proper as they come up to the bell.
7: Well, it's 50 seconds at the front, and Arope from Canada is following the pacer really, really closely. This is his season opener, and this is what he does when he's running at his best. And we're now at the back straight, 250 metres to go. As the pacer moves aside, Arope winning from Cooper Luthenhauser from the US.
6: Just over 200 metres to go, front running. Hopefully, he will hope for victory. Is Marco Arope, the former world champion. They get deeper into that bend now. Luchtenhaus, the 17-year-old, is around about 3-4 meters behind the Canadian, exiting that curve for the final time. It is still a Rope, teeth gritted, who leads in the finishing straight. But now the American teenager moves out into the second lane and attacks, and he passes the Canadian. They're running shoulder to shoulder, in fact. A Rope's race is run, and Luchtenhaus is coming away, making it look pretty comfortable in the end. He just nods and dips his head. 1:42.70 for Cooper Luchtenhaus. His Diamond League debut is a victory. His World Indoor Championship debut was a victory, and he only turned 17 in December.
7: What a debut, what a win, and he looked like a seasoned professional. This young athlete, he's got talent, but he now knows how to win races. I was so, so impressed with him, how he attacked the three rounds at the recent World Indoor Championships. He just wouldn't allow anyone to go past, but he's done his homework. He's a good student. He would have known that's the way that Arope runs, and he made sure he found the space. He was never too far away from him to be able to challenge him, and as soon as he came up to his shoulder on the home straight, I'm sure Arope could feel the presence of the young 17-year-old, and what a fantastic start. 1:42.70. He won that race by 0.4, which might not sound a lot, but in an 800 metres at this level, that's a considerable margin of victory.
9: Yeah, showing maturity beyond his years. And let's remind people, he's still in high school. Incredible run there by Cooper Luchtenhaus. Let's find out what's happening in the men's singles final at the French Open from Shoujo Osaka.
10: Four games all all in the third set, one set all between the world number three, Alexander Zverev, and the Italian Flavio Cobolli in this French Open final. Impressive to see how the German Zverev has regained his composure after losing that second set. He was complaining towards the players' box and his coaching team, but he's been playing much better in this third set. And there, a lovely cross-court winner there from Zverev. He moves 5-4 ahead. It is going with serve in this third set, but the Italian Flavio Cobolli is still very much in it. So one set all, 5-4, going with serve in the third.
9: Thank you, Shojo. The women's 100 metres will be next on the track. World champion Melissa Jefferson-Woodham will open her season over the distance 3 days after finishing second behind Julian Alfred in the 200 metres at the Rome Diamond League. The American won 3 gold medals at last year's world championship. So how much has life changed since Tokyo?
16: A lot. I've been blessed with a lot of opportunities that I didn't think I'd have, or not that I wouldn't think I have them, but I thought that they would come later on down the line. But I've been, you know, just happy.
9: How are you handling the whole thing? Because all of a sudden you got a target on your back now.
16: Mm-hmm. That has been definitely something that's been different for me. You know, normally I'm the one who's hunting and chasing for the top. And so to now be on the top, it's kind of like that. It's different, but for me, it's still the same, you know, because even though I am reigning world champion, you know, there's still so much out there for me to do. I can still get faster. I can still don't have an Olympic gold medal yet. So, you know, there's still things out there that I'm working towards that I want to achieve. And so for me, in a sense, I'm still chasing, right? It's just not necessarily someone in front of me, but the goals that I want to accomplish. And that's the one thing, too, that I feel like sets me apart from everyone else.
9: Yeah, but every time you line up on the track is the world champion.
16: Yeah. Yeah, I try not to pay too much attention into that. I've always been that type of person, even from when I wasn't running fast times and things like that. That's just never been my MO. But, you know, also learning to embrace, like, what I've done. I feel like, well, I've started to learn too, in me not acknowledging what I have done is almost kind of like disrespectful in a sense to all the work that I have done. So, you know, I don't ever want to come out here and take for granted, you know, the fact that people do see me as a world champion and people are, you know, wanting to reward me for that, or I don't want to miss out on reaping the benefits of that because I'm too busy focused on what's ahead of me, you know, but just trying to find that balance.
9: Reigning world 100 meters champion Melissa Jefferson-Woodham there. Jenny, what have you made of the way that she's progressed in this event over the last few years? I mean, 3 gold medals last year in Tokyo was very, very impressive.
11: Yeah, absolutely dominant last year. I think the crucial thing was she won a bronze medal in Paris at the Olympics. And I've heard it many times, you know, you get that first medal and then you want to prove it's not a fluke. And if you get a bronze, it's great. I think it's probably the most exciting medal to win other than a gold, because you get the silver, you always wish you would have had the gold. But to actually do the double, and then of course the triple with the relay, it was just her year. She was so dominant on the Diamond League circuit. She was a force of nature, but I really like that attitude of she is trying to appreciate what she's got, because you're not on top very long. So as well as thinking about the future, you've got to appreciate the moment.
9: And it's going to be an important 3 years for her, because we're in this block coming up next year for American athletes, which is World Championships, Olympic Games, World Championships, and the Olympic Games will be in LA, a home games as well. You think how special London 2012 was for us in Britain?
11: Oh, it's going to be huge, absolutely. And I think every athlete from all around the world are really looking forward to that LA Games. The Americans are going to put on a show, the whole spectacle of the Olympic Games, but especially American track and field athletes. You know, we know how hard it is to make their team, but they're going to have to be on the A-plus game to make that team, which is only bad news for the rest of the world.
9: It's a tough event as well, because when you look at about how things have changed over the last couple of years, with Sha'Carri Richardson won, some people thought she was going to dominate, then she didn't. Sharika Jackson, we thought she was going to attack the world record, then she got injured. I mean, this is a tough event.
11: It's a very, very tough event. And I think, you know, what you've just explained there, Addy, you know, how there's not been anyone dominant. There has been a different champion most years. But we just really hope that we could get a number of these women in personal best shape at the same time.
9: And they've just been introduced to the crowd, Ed.
6: They are. Jefferson Woodham will be in lane number 5, and we'll get her introduction shortly. To her inside is Zeynep Dosso of Italy, the European indoor champion, reigning the world indoor champion last year, both over 60 metres. Amy Hunt's just been introduced. She's in lane 3, the world championship silver medalist over 200 metres in Tokyo last year. Next to be introduced will be Jefferson Wooden herself. And then to her outside, Dina Asher-Smith, the world champion at 200 metres in 2019, 7 years ago now. And Patricia van der Wecken of Luxembourg is to Asher-Smith's outside. Van der Wecken, there or thereabouts when it comes to podiums, a very consistent athlete as well. Somebody who will have their eye on a European medal, perhaps a gold European sprint medal in a few weeks from now. Amy Hunt, though, who I mentioned in lane three, was fourth in the 200 metres the other evening in Rome and then told me at trackside she is chasing three gold medals at the Birmingham European Championships, the one, the two and the sprint relay. And she seemed incredibly confident as to where she was currently at and where she would be at come Birmingham. Hunt in three, Dosso in four, Jefferson Wooden, the world champion in five, Asher-Smith in six, van der Wecken of Luxembourg in seven, Henriksen of Sweden on the outside in lane eight, Bishops of the Netherlands and McCreath of Canada in the two inside lanes. Melissa Jefferson Wooden, not at all demonstrative off the track, wearing her jumpers, wearing her glasses at press conferences, talking about how much she enjoys exploring the cities which host the Diamond League. And I think we got that impression from speaking to Addy as well, that she's looking to enjoy the experience, to enjoy the travel, the meeting people. But this is business. And when it comes to business right now, there has been nobody better in the last 6 months than Melissa Jefferson Wooden. She's in lane number five, awaiting the starter's instructions. The women's 100 metres. Jefferson Wooden gets out well. It's a good drive to her inside. A good start as well from Zeynep Dosso, as you would expect from a 60-metre specialist. Van der Wecken is flying as well, but so too is Jefferson Wooden, who crosses the line in 10.84 seconds, plus 0.2, the barest of following winds in the Sunday afternoon June sunshine here. She wasn't really tested there. Victory for Melissa Jefferson Wooden. Amy Hunt of Great Britain coming through to take second spot. And van der Wecken of Luxembourg comes home in third.
7: Well, we talked about having a woman who can dominate this event, and 10.84 season's best. And Amy Hunt from Great Britain, her first time sub 11 seconds, 10.97. Looks like that 200 meter strength really played into her hands. And van der Wecken, also a season's best, 11.05.
9: We'll talk more about the women's 100 in a moment, but let's check in with Sergio Sarko, who's keeping across the men's singles final at the French Open.
10: And Alexander Zverev has taken the third set, Addy, by 6-4 against the Italian Flavio Cavoli. He now leads the French Open final by 2-1. Cavoli played a really sloppy game in that 10th game of the third set with 3 unforced errors on the forehand. Easy break for Zverev. He is looking to become the first German male player to win a Grand Slam title since Boris Becker in 1996. Zverev in control, 2-1 up in the French Open final.
9: So, Jenny, a brilliant performance for Jefferson Wooden, but Amy Hunt, I mean, that is sensational.
17: Did she tell you in midweekend that she's not going to do the Commonwealth and going to do the European? Was it the other way around?
6: She's going to do both, Addy, but because she's targeting the 100 and the 200 and would like Great Britain as well to win the sprint relay to get her three golds, she will go to the Commonwealth Games, but she says she can't hold a peak across what is 3 weeks to a month. So the Amy Hunt we see in Glasgow won't be the Amy Hunt in terms of conditioning, which will be the same Amy Hunt that we see just a few weeks later in Birmingham, because the Europeans are her priority. And she mentioned it again to me at trackside. I think being the first European across the line is something she's considering with every race. She was first European home when she finished fourth the other evening. She's first European home today, but that's really faint praise. Not just first European home, but her first sub-11 clocking, 10.97, a personal best for an athlete we know far much better as a 200-metre runner.
9: And that will give her a lot of confidence, because she's just beaten the reigning European champion, which is Dina Asher-Smith, a compatriot.
7: And that's actually took a whole 0.05 of a second off her personal best, which is huge over just a 100 metre distance. I was watching her celebrate, and a lot of the other women were going up to her, just really enjoying the moment for her. And I think that's the thing about, you know, sprinting. Sometimes you've had a really nice winter, everything's gone your way, you can run really, really well, and other times you have struggles. So the women were appreciating that moment for her.
0: The action will continue on the track shortly in the field. The men's discus about to get underway, and there'll be a lot of people in the stadium keeping an eye on that because it features one of Sweden's biggest track and field stars in Daniel Ståhl. He successfully defended his title in Tokyo last year to become a three-time world champion. Did it in really dramatic fashion. Torrential rain that night. The final was heavily delayed as a result. The officials were left cleaning the throwing circle with towels. He won it with his last throw, and he's been telling us that he knew that it was going to rain in Tokyo in September, and throughout his career he's always paid attention to the weather forecast.
18: You have to be ready for all kinds of, you know, it can be snowing, it can be raining, it can be like this, what do you call that in English, those white small balls,
19: hailstones
18: yeah. And it can, yeah, it can be like Qatar heat, 50 degrees or whatever, you know. So yeah, but I believe that if you can train all those kind of things, then it will be the best in the world.
0: So, you know, when you, I know you said you were super focused on the final, you were super ready. But when it's raining and you can kind of hear people moaning, were you thinking, haha, I'm ready for this?
18: I was thinking, ironically, it's like comedy show. And also, like, I was looking up to the clouds. It was like a bucket of water of rain. That rain, maybe you guys were there in Japan.
0: Yeah, yeah, yeah.
18: I mean, it was, I've never seen that kind of typhoon rain, you know. It was, but I was thinking that it's paradise. It's like being in Spain or Greece for vacation. The sun is shining, and then I was just dancing around with umbrella, as long as I keep my hand dry, you know, and mm-hmm. the grip of the discus, and then. Yeah. Because it's not nothing about the shoes or the concrete. You have to have this target in your brain that you can do this. And you have to go extra hard when you push in the circle. You have to think extra, like, longer movements. You cannot, if you're a little bit shy when you throw in rain, you're gone.
0: Yeah.
18: Then people fall and people can, you know, slip, and it's, yeah.
19: You mentioned it was a little bit like a comedy show at times because the organizers were trying to, like, mop the circle with towels, and we don't know where they got the towels from. You say you've been doing this at the elite level since 2014. Do you not think they just need a big round piece of sheeting that they could have just covered the circle with, and they may have kept the circle dry?
18: It was pretty cool because, like, the whole towel factory of Tokyo came there with like 200 towels, you know. It's like you're saying, it looks fun, you know, but you know, if you're just prepared for it, you can do it. But I understand what you mean. It is nice that they come with towels, of course. But I mean, like, you have to be ready. Man, this was, I really like Tokyo. It's my favorite place.
19: You won your Olympic gold medal.
18: Exactly.
19: In Tokyo as well.
18: Exactly.
19: Favorite stadium, I guess.
18: Yeah. But yeah, it was really nice to see Tokyo now with Corona and without Corona.
19: You had the both experiences. You had the Olympics with all the lockdown restrictions, no one allowed in, and I guess, and you as an athlete, very restricted in what you could and couldn't do back in 2021. So, I don't know, what's the word? How much of a release was it to go back to the same place just a few years later and experience it in a completely different way?
18: I got very emotional, like, 2 hours before the qualification when I was on the... No, actually, 1 hour before the... when I walked into the field, because I felt, okay, it was here I won the Olympics. It was... Yeah, but then I focused, and then when I came in, I got so much energy. And then it was 9 in the morning, and I was the first guy in the first round throwing. And I was like going rock and roll, and it went 69-90. 9 in the morning, guys. I was so pumped up, and that's the furthest throw in a qualification ever in World Athletics, in World Championships.
0: And the discus throwers have just been introduced to the crowd, and Daniel Ståhl, who you heard in that interview, and a massive cheer. I'm going to talk about the 3,000-meter steeplechase in a moment, but before that, let's check in with Shoujo on the latest from the men's singles at the French Open.
10: Well, Germany's Alexander Zverev leads Italy's Flavio Cavoli by 2-1 in this men's French Open final, but Cavoli has broken the Zverev serve in the very first game of the fourth set. It was unexpected because Zverev had played so well in that third set, attacking much more, but it is Cavoli who is a game to love up and a break of serve up in the fourth set. Can he build on taking the initiative and make inroads in this fourth set? 2-1 to Zverev, 1-1 to Cavoli in the fourth with a break of serve.
0: Thank you, Shoujo. We are in the Olympic Stadium for this latest stop on the Diamond League circuit alongside me, Jenny Meadows, and Ed Harry. Ed, another dramatic final at last year's World Championship was a men's 3,000-meter steeplechase. All three medalists from that final will be in action shortly.
9: But Jordi Beamish, who won it, I mean, that was incredible.
6: It was like something out of a movie. It really was. The man who has dominated this event, the twice and reigning Olympic champion Soufiane El Bakkali of Morocco, was going for his third world title in a row, and he was doing what Soufiane El Bakkali always does. He only led that race, El Bakkali, off the final water jump. He was still leading way down the finishing straight, but the charge was on from Jordi Beamish of New Zealand, an unheralded world champion outdoors perhaps, but he did have under his belt already a world indoor title over 1500 meters. Slow laps at the beginning play into Jordi Beamish's hands. So when that night in Tokyo did he start to make his move?
14: I think I must have gone, you know, past half the field. Kind of half the places I made up were probably on the back straight and towards the water jump. And maybe I came over the water jump in third or fourth. So I think I must have made up six or seven spots in that back straight, I think, where I had some good momentum. And then I had an absolutely shocking last water jump, which, I mean, if I had a nice water jump, I probably could have waved to the crowd at the end. I mean, you can see in the video, it looks not good. For whatever reason, my ankle like gives out on me a bit. It was sore for a few days after that. It was not in good shape. So not a good time for a bad water jump. But I think just a bunch of adrenaline, trying to sprint over it. Yeah, and came up with my, like, I can take it with both legs, but I probably have a preference, and the less good one came up, so I just had to deal with it, and then, just into the last 100, and, doing what I could, and he kept getting closer, so, just kept the foot down.
13: I watched it again, because I knew we were going to do this, and I'd made some notes at the time, because I was calling the race. As you're doing what you're doing, I'm not sure what's in Al Bakkali's mind. I don't know if it's a stumble or if he thinks he's got the race won, but just a few meters from the line, he seems to just either take his foot off the gas or something happens. And by the time he realizes you're right behind him, it's kind of too late for him.
14: Yeah, I think I've seen that as well. Whether or not he kind of realizes that he needs to go again, or maybe he feels me on his shoulder. I think often he has it won by then. So maybe he was thinking he did, or he was kind of heading top

0: harder to make one more go, but yeah, I just had enough momentum in those last 5 or 10 meters to make it past.
1: In terms of the way you won it, you did it the way that if you follow sports, that's the way you want to do it. Like when you were younger, if you play football, for example, soccer, you dream about scoring the winning goal against Brazil in extra time, the last kick of the game. And for you, you did what lots of young track and field athletes would love to do, which is just win a global championship. When you crossed the line, what was that feeling like?
0: Yeah, no, it was pretty special. Yeah, spent a long time in the sport, and yeah, lots of heartbreak, lots of bad races, lots of races that don't go how you'd love for them to go. And then, you know, if you're lucky, every once in a while, you know, the stars align in some ways, and yeah, cross the line, just I don't know. I think, yeah, some relief, some gratitude, some, I don't know, some shock, some joy, probably a lot of things.
2: That's world champion Jordi Beamish from New Zealand. He and the rest of the steeplechasers are on the back straight getting ready for their race. Jenny, Soufiane Abakali, the Olympic champion, is in this event. Sometimes maybe we don't give the 3,000 meter steeplechasers as much love as they deserve, because in him we're talking about a man who has dominated this event.
3: Oh, he really has. He's a national icon. When he won that Olympic title in Tokyo in 2021, I think it was something like 37 years of Kenyan dominance in that event. So, you know, the whole of Morocco were obviously celebrating that. And to be a two-time Olympic champion, two-time world champion, almost three-time, he almost made it last year. You know, you can't underestimate someone's longevity in this event.
2: And Abakali has just been introduced to the crowd, Ed.
4: Yeah, as you say, Addy, all three medalists from the Tokyo World Championships are here. We heard from Jordi Beamish. He'll be introduced very shortly, the New Zealander. Abakali has just been introduced to the crowd. He won the silver medal at those 2025 Worlds. Edmund Serem of Kenya got the bronze. But also in this field, Lameka Girma, Olympic silver in 2021 behind Abakali. And three world championship silvers in a row for the Ethiopian in 2019, 22 and 23. He's certainly had his fill of looking up often at Bakali from the second step of the podium. Abraham Kibiwot, Olympic bronze medalist here. Kenneth Rooks, the Olympic silver medalist here as well. Everybody is here for this steeplechase. And I don't just mean in terms of major medal winners of the last couple of years. There are 20 men in this field and there are four pacemakers for a 7.5 lap race, which makes me think as well, within this, there will be different people with different targets. When we think about Commonwealth, when we think about Europeans, Soufiane Abakali won very impressively just last weekend at his home Diamond League in Rabat, where this race, you won't be surprised to learn, is always top of the bill. And they get underway over on the far side for those 7.5 laps. The first thing they will do is run past the pole vault runway, where Mondo Duplantis has just failed with his first attempt at 6 meters. Only he and Curtis Marshall are left in. Marshall leads with a best of 5.90 meters. Mondo passed at that height and has now failed first time at 6 meters. So at the moment, Mondo Duplantis in second place. We might not get as far as a world record attempt this afternoon because he was shaking his head and he was clearly unhappy. The steeplechase has run past us for the first time in the finishing straight. Abakali round about midway back down the field, and right on the shoulder of the Moroccan is Jordi Beamish of New Zealand, who we heard from there in what is a cut down of one of the brand new episodes of the warm-up track, which we will be able to enjoy on the world service later this summer ahead of the Commonwealth Games, where Jordi Beamish has already told us we will be seeing him. Just over a lap race then, Addy, in this men's 3,000 meter steeplechase. The pacemaker out in front, all four of them, but back in the pack, some way off the lead, biding their time, are both Abakali and Beamish.
2: And Mondo Duplantis has just gone for his second attempt at 6 meters and failed. We'll tell you how he gets on in the next hour. We'll also bring you the conclusion of that race here at the Olympic Stadium. There'll be commentary as well of the men's 400 meters hurdles, the men's 200 meters, the women's 800 meters, which will feature the reigning Olympic champion, Keely Hodgkinson. Mondo Duplantis came here to break a world record. He's had two failures at 6 meters. Last year, he broke the world record here. Can he do it again? He was shaking his head after that second attempt. We'll find out after the latest BBC News. Join us after that here at the Olympic Stadium.
5: BBC News, I'm John Shea. Israel

0: has launched airstrikes on the Lebanese capital Beirut, hitting two buildings in the southern suburbs, which is known as a Hezbollah stronghold. The Israeli Prime Minister, Benjamin Netanyahu, said he'd ordered the strikes in response to the Iran-backed group launching rockets into northern Israel. John Sudworth sent this report from Beirut.
1: Social media video from the site of one of the strikes shows the injured being rushed to hospital and a large gaping hole in a nearby seven-storey apartment building. A statement from an Israeli Army Arabic language spokesman posted on X said Hezbollah terrorist infrastructure was being targeted and suggested there was more to come. To be continued, he wrote. A few hours earlier, the IDF said it had intercepted two projectiles launched from Lebanon into Israeli territory.
0: Iran has threatened what it called a painful response to the airstrikes on Beirut. Iran's World Cup footballers have arrived in Mexico amid a row over visas and access to the stadiums where they'll play. All three of Iran's first-round games are in the US, but players have been told they have to fly in and out of the country on the day of their matches. Steve Jackson reports.
2: This is thought to be the first time ever that a World Cup has taken place where a host nation is at war with one of the competing states, and it has proved to be beyond both parties to put the politics aside. Iran says 15 of its support staff have been denied US visas altogether, which an official described as the worst kind of political interference in sport. The US says it has to consider the safety and security of the American people and everyone attending the tournament.
0: Health officials in the Democratic Republic of Congo say community engagement is helping to slow the spread of the Ebola outbreak as confirmed cases approach 500. They say the involvement of religious leaders and local radio stations has improved compliance, along with prevention measures and strengthened contact tracing. 86 people are known to have died from the virus, 9 have recovered. The Bundibugyo strain of Ebola currently has no approved vaccine or treatment. Bolivia's president has been granted special powers, allowing him to send in the army to clear anti-government protesters. It follows ongoing clashes with police, which have left at least 9 people dead. Here's Paul Moss.
3: It began as a trade union protest against austerity measures, which were introduced to try to cut Bolivia's growing national debt. But demonstrators then set up roadblocks which have paralysed some parts of the country. There have been violent clashes with police, with another 6 officers shot on Saturday. Now, legislation passed by the country's parliament will mean President Rodrigo Paz can deploy troops to deal with the crisis, and their actions will have a presumption of legality. Critics claim that amounts to permission for the army to commit abuses.
0: This is the latest world news from the BBC.
4: Welcome back to the Olympic Stadium in Stockholm for the final hour of today's Diamond League meeting in the Swedish capital. So far today, there have been victories for Melissa Jefferson-Wooden in the women's 100 metres and in the 800 metres. Another impressive performance from teenager, high schooler, rising star Cooper Luchtenhaus. Alongside me is former global medalist Jenny Meadows and Sports World's Ed Harry. We were talking about the men's 3,000 metre steeplechase before the news. What's the latest, Ed?
5: Just under 3 laps to go, Addy. There's one pacemaker left in. Leading the race proper behind him is Matt Wilkinson of the United States. Then it is Abraham Kibiwot, the Olympic bronze medalist, running in second place. Then it is Jordi Beamish, the reigning world champion. But as I say that, just ahead of Jordi Beamish now is Sufyan Al-Bakali, double Olympic and double world champion. Those two, Beamish and also Al-Bakali, closing up on the two leaders, Wilkinson and Kibiwot, around about 1,000 metres to go, I make it. And very shortly, as we see Daniel Stoll throw the discus out in his third round, very shortly we'll wait to see a final attempt at 6 metres for Mondo Duplantis. 2 failures already, but coming up to 2 laps to go in this steeplechase, and now moving into second place is Al-Bakali, and back down the field, back in fourth or fifth place, it's Jordi Beamish.
6: Well, we definitely have a race on our hands. Sometimes the meet directors, they say what sort of times their competitors are trying to aim for. So we were told that they were trying to aim for a world leading time of 7 minutes 55. Well, I can certainly tell you the winner is going to be outside 8 minutes. It's a very competitive race. And this is the first time now that Al-Bakali has just hit the front with 600 metres to go.
5: Yeah, Al-Bakali now leading from the Olympic bronze medalist Kibiwot. He's getting a little bit left behind further back down the field is Geordie Beamish. It doesn't look like it is going to be the New Zealander's day. The way that the crowd are standing and the rhythmic clapping is going, it tells me that Mondo Duplantis is on the runway for a third and final attempt at 6 metres. He lies in second place, Mondo. He has to clear this next one or there will be no world record today. He raises that pole to the sky. He rocks back on his heels and he's away now on his approach, Mondo Duplantis. He plants the pole, up he goes, and he takes the bar off for a third time. There will be no 6 metre vault here for Mondo Duplantis today. There will be no win either. It's second place behind Curtis Marshall for the Swede. He isn't Superman, despite what we see him do over and over again. Meanwhile, on the final lap of this men's steeplechase, Soufiane El Bakkali now has clear daylight midway down the back straight. Bet among those given chase, but Soufiane El Bakkali, who sometimes hangs back, he went a little bit earlier today. He's got 200 metres left to race the Morocco. 2 Olympic golds in Tokyo and in Paris. 2 world golds in Eugene and then Budapest. He only has to negotiate this water jump for the final time past the crestfallen Mondo Duplantis. Coming into the finishing straight then, Morocco's El Bakkali, a winner 7 days ago on home soil in Rabat, takes the final barrier in the finishing straight. The crowd rises to a man, woman and child to cheer him on, to clap high above their heads. A real scrap behind. Coming late is Beamish, who'll finish in 5th place. But no doubting the winner today, Soufiane El Bakkali in 8:10:37.
6: Well, again, what dominance. He won last week in Rabat. That would have been a big, big meeting for him, a home meeting. And he comes to this second in his schedule, Diamond League meeting in Stockholm. Another victory. It was a dominant victory. He sat mid-pack for the first few laps. It was a very, very clever race. He just worked his way through the pack and only hit the front with 600 metres to go. But he did win by a significant margin. And the respect that he has from all his fellow competitors, they're all congratulating him. He's got the bouquet of flowers in his hand. He's acknowledging the crowd. And he just looks like a man at the top of his game.
4: So victory for Soufiane El Bakkali. No victory, Jenny, for Mondo Duplantis. Who would have thought that?
6: It does happen, doesn't it? Once in a blue moon, every 3 years or so. But yes, he'll be disappointed, you know. The VT, of course, he said, this is the most important Diamond League meeting of the year. If you are fortunate enough to have a Diamond League meeting in your home nation, you want to treat the crowd to performance. But, you know, I'm sure it was just a blip.
4: And it just shows you what level that he's operated on. That to finish second is considered a disappointing day for him.
6: Exactly. You know, so many of these men can now get over that 6 metre barrier. He is still head and shoulders above the rest of the world. But on the day when he doesn't bring it, there's always one or two who can knock him off the top of the podium.
4: Kim Collins used to say that, didn't he, back in the days? You just got to turn up on the day and do your best. So who actually won the event?
5: Curtis Marshall, world bronze medalist indoors and out, along with Manolo Corrales. These are the two men we got used to seeing on the podiums with Mondo in recent years. Corrales isn't here today. Marshall, really, the quality, one of the other vaulters in form over the last couple of seasons. A best for him of 5.90 metres, which he cleared at the third time of asking. He's potentially going to keep going now because the bar is at 6.05 metres. He's got one failure, but wasn't really Mondo's day. We referenced right at the start of the 2 hours here on Sports World, only over his opening height, 5.60 metres second time, then cleanly over first time at 5.80. Two attempts at 6 metres, both failures. Then he passed, moved the bar up to 6.05. So that last failure we saw was actually at 6.05 metres. Marshall's now failed for a second time at 6.05, but the Australian already has the competition won. And Mondo has broken the world record here before, but I think, I guess everybody, Jenny, thinks to themselves, how many chances will I have to do it at home? I'm sure all the relatives are here. I'm sure his fiance, soon, very soon now to be his wife, is here looking on as well. And sometimes I think perhaps people feel pressure. He said it was good pressure yesterday, but perhaps pressure is pressure is pressure, and it can tell even on the greats.
4: Yeah, and it shows, as you said, in commentary a few moments ago, he isn't Superman. He is human after all. Now, Should athletes competing at the Olympic Games be paid prize money? That was a question posed to the IOC president, Kirsty Coventry, last month, which has really reignited the debate about prize money at the Olympic Games. Kirsty Coventry won two Olympic gold medals in swimming. She said, "I don't believe in paying athletes. I come from a small country. I came from a sport that doesn't necessarily pay athletes very well, and I still don't think we should be paying athletes at the Olympic Games. You have to find more ways to directly impact athletes and find ways to help them on their journey to become an Olympian and while they're Olympians." Well, this issue of prize money was put to some of the athletes at yesterday's press conference. In a moment, we'll hear from Kenny Benarek and Melissa Jefferson-Wooden. But first, the former 400 meters world champion, Alison Dos Santos.
7: So I think, like, it's just coming from her was something that, like, felt weird. Someone that, like, is really related to sport, is really into sport. Because, of course, some people can make money from out of this sport, but when you're talking about, like, the bigger number, we're not really getting paid, like, well enough and everything. There's, like, we're always fighting to find competition that can pay better, figure out ways that we can get money. We're just, like, trying to have a double life as an athlete, but also as influencer. So just, like, have someone saying that just, like, to everybody, and it feels awkward. It feels like someone that we trust don't really, like, want us there. And I think, like, last year, like, last Olympic Games, I was just trying to do something, pay the champion, try to, like, initiate something, because I understand how money in the Olympic Games could be different, but we gotta be paid, you know? That's, like, one of the biggest events ever, and no one is living there, like, with money. So in other sports, like in World Cup, who's winning is getting money. Other sports as well, like, they make money out of, like, the biggest competition. So why not, like, the Olympic Games, you know? So just, like, it felt a little bit awkward, but she said what she said.
8: I guess my view on that, it was just a little disappointing to kind of hear that. At the end of the day, like, we have athletes that work 4 years to be able to get to that point, the pinnacle of the sport. And, you know, to hear somebody that kind of say that is, like, a slap to the face a little bit. You know, the athletes deserve to be compensated. I mean, you have people that go to the highest stage, get a medal, and then some of them still just have to go back to their regular job. So, you know, like I said, the athletes need to be compensated for the hard work. I mean, you're the 1% in the entire world, so that means something.
9: And I would agree with what they both said. I think for me, the thing that really stuck out to me the most with what she said, which I didn't agree on, is that she was also an athlete who, you know, participated in sport and did not get paid. So why would you want the same thing for the athletes who are doing it now, right? Our sport for a long time has been so caught up in keeping things the same and not wanting to evolve, not wanting to be better. But it makes it hard for us to be able to take a stand, in a sense, or want to make a change because we fear of the backlash that may come with it. Or, you know, there may be people who want to have a different look on what the sport can benefit, not only just the top athletes in the sport, but everybody, right? Being able to actually call ourselves professional track and field athletes, I feel like that means something. But then not only that, when it comes to the Olympic Games, a lot of the times, especially being from America, track and field isn't viewed as a professional sport, is viewed as an amateur sport. And I feel like that's not right, because we put in so much work to be able to come out here and perform and give our best foot forward, but to only for it to not be reciprocated, not only in money value, obviously, but for me, it's just a respect thing. Because at the end of the day, if you did respect what we do, if you see the hard work that we put in, then we should be able to be fairly compensated for that.
4: Melissa Jefferson-Wooden, Kenny Benarek, and Alison Dos Santos there. Jenny, what did you make of what you just heard there?
6: Yeah, I totally reiterate their thoughts. I mean, I have to say, World Athletics, you know, international governing body of our sport, it shouldn't be up to them. But in Paris Olympic Games, they decided to award some prize money to each Olympic champion. So I think that was a strong start, but of course, I think that should be coming from the International Olympic Committee, not individual international governing bodies. So at World Athletics events, every athlete, every finalist is paid. You're the best in the world. This is your job. So I do think they should be compensated.
4: So the IOC aren't here. So let me put to you what their defense might be. So they've got a model which is based on redistributing revenue to the Olympic movement, organizing committees, federation, National Olympic Committees and developmental programs. And they would say this model is there to help the National Olympic Committees with athlete development programs. You've been an athlete. You train athletes. Is this money trickling down to them in the way that you would like?
6: I'd say for me, during my journey, not really, no. I almost felt like I had to have a global medal in my hand for me to be able to afford to be a professional athlete. The development journey is very, very tough. So I understand that stance, but in my career, and certainly the athletes who I look after, Keely Hodgkinson, of course, Olympic champion being one, we didn't really see that, no.
4: Keely Hodgkinson, who we will see in action a little bit later on as we speak. Mona de Plantis is giving an infield interview. Looks very disappointed, doesn't he? But you're understandable. First time he's losing in 3 years.
5: Yeah, and he really did seem really happy to talk about coming here and breaking his own world record because the conditions are great, but it just never really looked there this afternoon, Addy. There is a bit of wind, but I don't believe it's necessarily affecting the pole vault, which is tucked right in at the far end of the stadium. And this stadium is built of brick. It does look like a castle. So it's a shock. In the same way, it's still a shock to me every time he breaks the world record and sort of never lose that sense of wonder about what he's doing. It's also a shock when he doesn't win. But I guess it's motivation, and it shows that pressure is pressure.
4: Let's finish with one last question on this issue about, you know, should athletes be paid at the Olympic Games? You know, if you take it outside track and field and you look at, say, judokas or people who do wrestling or taekwondo, there is obviously the danger that there could be a brain drain. If you're not making money and you can't survive, you might just go and do mixed martial arts where you can get paid loads of money.
6: Yeah, absolutely. A lot of athletes, you know, rely on Grand Prix in their various sports or from a brand, kit sponsors and things like that. So there are other lucrative opportunities, but we love the traditional sports, don't we? We love the Olympic movement. We love the whole spectacle of the Olympic Games. So we want to keep the best talent in our Olympic sports.
4: And Alison Dos Santos, who you heard in that montage a few moments ago, has just been introduced in the crowd because he's going to race in the 400-meter hurdles, Ed.
5: Yep, he was wearing a Sweden football shirt for that press conference yesterday, Addy, because yesterday was Sweden's national day, and he spoke about this place already to him, feeling like a second home. His friends aren't here today, though, and I want to be very clear. What I mean by that is we don't have the two men that we see him on the podium with year in, year out. There's no Carsten Warholm in this race, the event's world record holder, and also the reigning Olympic and world champion for the 400 hurdles. Rye Benjamin isn't here. He was due to come here and race the 400 flat, but the American choosing to pull out, so we wish him well and hope to see him again soon. But in their absence, and indeed with some of them on the track alongside him, it has already been Alison Dos Santos' season early 2026. Back-to-back wins over Carsten Warholm at the two Chinese Diamond League meets, one over 300 hurdles, which is really Carsten Warholm's baby, if you like, the distance that he's always been the best at as his fortunes have waxed and waned up at 400 hurdles. And then the following weekend, as the Diamond League said goodbye to China, Dos Santos beat Warholm again, this time at the more familiar 4 hurdles. He is the class in this race. He's got Matheus Lima of Brazil to his inside. We'll keep an eye on one or two others. But Alison Dos Santos, 2022's world champion, a silver medalist then in Tokyo last year behind Rye Benjamin, and back-to-back Olympic bronze medals as well for the Brazilian. The first in 2021 and the second in 2024 at the Paris Olympic Games. He's one of those who doesn't have a championship to aim at this year. He'll go to the Ultimate Championships, the new World Athletics event, at the end of this season. But there's a real freedom, I think, to Alison Dos Santos at the moment, and he certainly enjoyed, I would call it almost holding court with every member of the international media who wanted to talk to him. He rises then from the sixth lane, does Amelson Dos Santos in his lilac top. And looking at how they take the first hurdle, it's pretty even, but already he's closing up on Emil Agicum of Germany to his outside. Dos Santos looking so smooth down that back straight. He's passed the man to his outside in seven and approaching half distance now. His class really beginning to show, the Brazilian. As I say, 2022's world champion. He's leading this race now deep into that final bend. He's got one, two, three, four flights of barriers left to race. Now it's just three, and they're back on their feet at the finishing straight, which means we're also on our feet to peer over at Alisson Dos Santos bringing this home. Can anyone push him late onto his inside? Matheus Lima is having a try, the Brazilian, but he's holding his form. Dos Santos up to the line. He runs through the line in 47.10. A strong performance. It's not as fast as he ran in Xiamen just at the end of May. Nevertheless, though, a commanding performance from gun to tape for 2022's world champion, Alisson Dos Santos.
6: Well, that was a very dominant performance. I don't think that was ever in doubt. He set off really, really well in lane six. He's run some incredible flat times this year over both the 200 metres and 400 metres. So he's got the leg speed and he's also got that technical ability. It's very, very hard being in lane six. And come that halfway mark, when he'd already completed 200 metres, he'd cleared the five barriers, he'd already passed the two men on his outside. So from then on, he was just working, he was running well, he was running blind. But I've got to say, that was a really, really nice run from Lima, from Brazil, on his inside, who no doubt was catching him over that last 50 metres.
4: Yeah, impressive performance by the Brazilian, and Alisson Dos Santos continues his good start to the season. We'll talk about the sprints in a moment, because the men's 200 metres will be the next race on the track. But let's check in with Shoji Osaka on the latest from the men's singles final at the French Open.
10: Well, this final, Addy, has been a story of ebb and flow. The German world number three, Alexander Zverev, took the first set 6-1. The Italian Flavio Cabolli took the second 6-4. The momentum was back with Zverev as he took the third set 6-4. In the fourth, we've already had three breaks of serve, two for Cabolli, one for Zverev. Now, Zverev's lost in all three Grand Slam finals that he's appeared in before, two of them from a winning position, and Cabolli will know that. Zverev leads by 2-1. Cabolli leads 4-3 in the fourth set with a break of serve.
4: Thank you, Shoji. More from him a little later. Now, the men's 200 metres will be the next action on the track, which gives us a chance to talk about the men's sprint. 18-year-old Australian Gout Gout has been making a lot of headlines. He recently ran 19.67 in Sydney in Australia, which is the fastest time in the world this year. He's done some training with Noah Lyles, the Olympic 100 metres champion. I spoke to Lyles at the Rome Diamond League, and he told me he's been impressed by Gout and he's looking forward to racing him. What's next?
11: Shoot, I'm going to Ostrava. Gonna go run a 150. To show Gout Gout what the pro world's like.
4: There is a lot of hype on Gout Gout. You know what it's like to make that transition from being a junior to a senior. Just how tough is it, and what do you make of all the hype around it?
11: Oh, I mean, I love it. I love the hype, because that's what you want to see. That's what you want to hope every year, that people latch on to the personality, to the athlete. Just don't put any pressure on him. You know, we've had many talks. He's come and trained with me. We've had, you know, we got a good relationship, but he got a good, solid team right now, and I love what they're doing. They throw him into the biggest professional meets that they could. They let him build in. I love that he's going to under 20s so he can get his confidence up. So when it's time for the biggest moments, he'll be ready. He'll get, every time he's putting a new tool in his toolbox, and he's saying, okay, I know how to handle that. I know how to handle that. I'm ready for this. I'm ready for that. You know, as long as he keeps progressing at a steady pace, he's going to be fine. He's going to do his own thing.
4: Last one. It's one thing being a top junior. It's another thing when you're lining up and Noah Lyles is next to you and you got Tobogo next to you. That's a lot of pressure.
11: Hey, it is if you let it get to you.
4: Easier said than done, isn't it, Jenny, with Noah Lyles, who seems to revel in the pressure. But whenever you look on social media, there are always posts about Gout Gout, people talking about the fact that he was faster than Usain Bolt at that age. I just can't help but feel that just let him run, that maybe there's a bit too much pressure on him at such a young age.
6: Yeah, and do you know what? We always hear, you know, Noah Lyles talking about the hype, but it was really nice to hear him really considered there and giving some really nice advice. But the Australians are very very interested in this young man. Of course they are. You know, they've obviously got the Olympic Games in Brisbane. They're probably doing the maths, working out how old he's going to be at that age. Can he be a new national hero? But I have enjoyed watching his development. And it is interesting because sometimes he's expected to win the national championships and he goes and comes second. And then the whole of the crowd are like, I thought we had this new superhero. But he's young. I'm glad he's doing the World Under 20 Championships. He needs to bide his time. Like Noah said, you know, keep putting tools in the toolbox. I love that analogy. And as athletics fans, we'd love to see him reach his potential.
4: And having done it yourself, you know that that transition from being a top junior to competing in a senior is very, very hard. Usain Bolt was a sensation as a junior, but he struggled initially. And I remember, was it the 2004 Olympic Games when he was knocked out in the first round and people were talking about, you know, what's all the hype about?
6: Exactly. And I think it's only, you know, diehard athletics fans who remember those statistics. You know, everyone's kind of picked him up 2008 onwards, but it's important to know what he was doing 4 years earlier. It's important to be able to, of course, do a one-off time when there's no pressure. It doesn't really mean anything. But in a major chance, you've just got to learn your industry.
4: A quick one on the fact that Noah Lyles is training with Gout Gout, because what people don't sometimes realise is that rivals do train together.
6: It's unusual, I must admit. You know, in my training setup with my training group, Georgia Hunter-Bell and Keely Hodgkinson train together, but that's kind of been kind of quite authentic. It's just kind of happened naturally. But to go to a different country, say to the best guy in the world, hey, you know, I want to beat you in a few years. Do you mind mentoring me? Let me see what you do. You know, good on Noah Lyles. I'm not sure whether I would be quite as willing.
4: And I wonder whether Noah Lyles would be very generous if Gout Gout becomes a real threat to him. The men's action on the track next will be the 200 metres. Kenny Benarek, an Olympic and world silver medalist, will be in action there. He's in this position, Ed, with the Americans, where there is no global championship this year. So he can just go out and run fast.
5: And just a few weeks ago on the Diamond League circuit, Addy, he did exactly that. He clocked 19.69 seconds, and it looked so, so easy in that particular 200 metres. Let's see later, Bogo. I'd use this word advisedly. He could see how far ahead Kenny Benarek was, and I think he stopped chasing him because he knew he was not going to close the gap. And I've scarcely seen somebody completely untroubled run that fast. But 19.69 isn't the fastest time in the world this year, because as you've been saying to Jenny, that belongs to Gout Gout. 19.67, that new World Under 20 record from Sydney back in April. But Kenny Benarek, with two Olympic silvers from the last two games and two world silvers, first at home in Eugene in 2020, and then again in Tokyo in September of last year. He's always there or thereabouts in an event which is frequently dominated by Noah Lyles. And the second of those silvers at the Olympics came behind Letsile Tobogo when Lyles was having breathing issues, having already won his 100 metres gold. I think Benarek is threatening to bubble up at some point, whether it's next year at the Worlds, whether it's at a home Olympic Games in 28. But four massive silvers, and already this season a really very strong performance already out on the Diamond League circuit.
4: And I spoke to him at yesterday's press conference and asked him, having no global championship, how has that affected the way he approaches the season?
12: It hasn't really affected anything on how I prepare. I mean, coach and I kind of looked at this season like, yeah, it's an off year, so there's no pressure on getting a global medal, but you know, we're going to treat this year like any other year, because we got to use this year to prep for next year and the year after that. So you know, we've been keeping the same plan. The only difference is I just opened up a little bit later, which obviously was a good thing, opening up so well in the 100 and the 200. So but the ultimate goal this year is just to be better than I was last year, break some PBs, and you know, hopefully get some records.
4: You're talking about opening up. You've run some quick times already. Have you surprised yourself how fast you've run so soon?
12: For the 100, no. I mean, I'm in really good shape, so I already knew going into 100, like, hey, I can hit whatever times that I want with that. I just got to execute my race. But when it came to the 200, I would say I was a little bit surprised. You know, I knew that I was in good shape, maybe like a 19.8, 19.7, but running a 19.6 and how I did it, it felt easy for me. So you know, after the race, it's not like my legs were spent, so I know I have a lot more in the tank. And you know, the biggest thing is we haven't really been doing much speed work. We've been doing a little bit more volume and then a little bit balanced with speed work. So that's a telltale, like, hey, a lot stronger this year. Once we start implementing the other things to get more speed, you know, that's when I, you know, break PBs and be a bigger contender in both of those races.
4: I mean, how fast do you think you can run?
12: This year, I mean, I feel like I can go 19.4, 19.3. Just got to make sure to execute the race. And in the 100 in particular, You know, I went 9.7 last year, so I know 9.7 is already there. But I want to try to get in the 9.7 lows and maybe try to get in the 9.6. So that's the goal this year.
13: I mean, 9.6, 19.3, that's like Superman territory.
12: Yeah, but I mean, like I said, I have the physical capabilities of doing it, but I just got to make sure to execute. And that's the biggest thing. You know, you can be in the best shape. If you don't execute properly, then you won't be able to attain those goals. But my main focus this year, each race, is just go in and execute, and good things will happen.
4: That's Kenny Benarek, who's going to race in the men's 200 meters. They're going to be introduced shortly. Before that, Jenny, just a quick one on the fact that the Americans don't have a global championship this year. Do you think that's a good thing in terms of just giving your body a bit of a rest? Because since the pandemic, all the championships have been squashed together.
6: Yes, I know that the Americans normally talk about this being an off year, you know, when there's no global event, they normally look forward to that. So obviously we've got the Ultimate World Championships, which is only the very, very best on invite. So top 8 in the field, top 12 in the 1500, top 16 in the 800. So some of those guys will obviously be involved in that. But I think Ed said it earlier in his commentary, it's about running free. And sometimes you just let the body give a rest. You don't have to run a certain time. There's no deadlines. And you just allow these great performances to come out of your body.
4: So we heard from Kenny Benarek, who's going to be racing in the 200 metres. Who's he going to be up against, Ed?
5: Benarek himself is out in lane number 7, Addy. Two to his inside is Courtney Lindsay, winner of a World Championship 4x100 metres gold medal. With the teammates on the US quartet, Sinisifo Dambile of South Africa is to Lindsay's inside. Lindsay in 5, Dambile of South Africa in form. He's in 4th. He's the 3rd fastest man in the world this year. Renya Mayner of Cuba in 3. Umti Thimkulu of South Africa is in 2. And Jeremiah Azu, who had a golden 2025. He won the world and European 60-meter titles indoors, the Welshman. He is back in 1. Azu has already raced today. He raced in one of the pre-Diamond League meet 100-meter invitational races, and he won that. So maybe it's a good omen. Azu in 1. Thimkulu of South Africa in 2, Mayner of Cuba in 3, Dambile, South Africa 4, Courtney Lindsay, USA in 5, Traore, Chikna Traore of Cote d'Ivoire in 6, Kenny Benarek in 7, 2 Olympic silvers, 2 world silvers over 200 metres, and then Timothée Mumenthaler of Switzerland right on the outside in lane number 8. Kenny Benarek, when he speaks about getting his personal best all the way down to around about 19.4, spoke about it with a great deal of confidence. He's unmistakable today as they just spring up from their blocks. Mumenthaler of Switzerland, just not a false start. He just popped out of his blocks before they were under starters' orders. Today at the hotel, when I went to pick up our commentary notes, Addy, I was by the lift with Kenny Benarek, and when his lift came first, he was like, oh, I'm sorry, man, you were here first. So that's my, it's not much of a story, but I just thought it's the only time today, well, he's beaten me today to the lift, and he'll now hope he can beat the other 7 men in this race.
6: Well, I was just watching him out the blocks. He did a what we call a drive out. So you're not quite getting the pure power that you would when the gun goes, but you're kind of going 95% of that effort. And he just looked majestic, you know, coming out of those blocks. He probably drove for 10 meters, but he traveled for 80 meters. So if he can start anything like this, I think we're due for a very, very exciting race.
5: Women's long jump has just come to an end, won by Hilary Capaccia of France with 6.85 meters. She walks past us with her bouquet. Larissa Iapacchino, the European indoor champion, second today, the Italian Nia Robinson in 3rd place. Malika Mahambo, so many global golds, down in 6th place. And I'm looking as well for Alexis Brown, who we heard of on her Diamond League debut, 6.62 for her today, down in 9th, making her debut on the biggest stage of all. They're back in their blocks now. Kenny Benarek in lane number 7, that dark headband and a striped strip of yellow, purple and black, racing in sunglasses as well. Benarek, very much the quality in this race. Another false start. That might well have been Mumenthaler to the outside of Benarek. We'll find out when we look at the reaction times. But we were just wondering, weren't we, off air when we were listening to the interview with Kenny Benarek, had the pole vault progressed around about now be when we were watching those Mondo big, big vaults looking for a new world record. And we thought that might start to force the program late, but in fact, it's something far more mundane. It's some false starts. And I think it might well be Mumenthaler, but we will see what the starters choose to do here. But it's a case of composing themselves all over again.
4: Yeah, it's going to be interesting to see whether they give it a faulty start or show the athlete a red card. As far as this 200 meters is concerned, Kenny Benarek talking about the fact that he wants to upgrade that silver medal to a gold. It's one of those really tough events because you've got Noah Lyles in here. You've got Letelier Tobogo, who at his best, you know, he won the Olympic title. So it's going to be interesting to see as we build towards the Los Angeles Olympic Games.
6: It really is. And I think when you've been winning silvers, so many silvers, of course, and you've been winning bronze, you automatically then want to get the gold. And you're looking at those fine margins. You know, what does it take? I do think we're in a very, very special era in so many events with really deep fields. And so many people would be global champions if it wasn't for those dominant athletes. So, yeah, he certainly looked good, like I say, in the warm-up. So let's see what he's got.
5: I think it might well be Jeremiah Azu who caused the double firing of the gun there. Just waiting to see what card he is shown by the starter. Well, it doesn't look good. The starter has a red card in his hand and he stands ahead of Jeremiah Azu and he shows him it now. But I have just watched the replay. He moved. His reaction time is a low one, 0.073. He's going to remonstrate a little bit. But now they're going to, I think, suggest that he comes and have a look at the monitor, which is what's going to happen. So a delay, but it looked like Azu to the naked eye and the computer backing that up as well.
4: But it's shown lane one as the disqualification, which is rather bizarre. But on the replay, looked like it was Azu, didn't it?
5: I think what's happened is on the original lane draw, Azu was in one. He certainly is on the paper notes. But in the race proper, Azu is in lane two. Linus Peel of Sweden has been inserted into lane number one. So perhaps the graphics aren't up to date, but that is the unmistakable Jeremiah Azu. And I'm not sure we're going to be able to see him continue. Let's see.
4: Yeah, so while they figure that out, Jeremiah Azu and the Swiss athlete both look at it. They haven't decided who's going to get this red card as yet. Maybe Jeremiah Azu can talk his way out of it. Who knows? But while they're doing all that, the 800 meter runners are out on the bottom bend. They're going to race later on. It's looking like they may have changed their mind as to who gets this red card. It's all so confusion here at the moment.
5: Timothée Mumenthaler of Switzerland is now the second man to have been called to the starter to have a look. Azu has put his thumbs up. I think Azu might well be running under protest. It's quite hard to tell. Two men have been disqualified for the false start. Mumenthaler, who was right on side, and Azu, who was in the second lane. Two disqualifications. We can see Azu wants to race under protest, and I think Mumenthaler is going to do it again. So you race under protest, and then you can then continue to make your case afterwards. Very unusual that two men are opposite ends of the field, the far right and the far left, as you look at it, both disqualified for a false start. So we're down to six, and Kenny Benarek, headband blowing in the wind, springs up and down, gets loose again. And it's a very distinctive running vest that he's got on. It is yellow, purple and black. He's in the sunglasses, but he won't need them until he rounds the curve of the bend, because the start of the men's 200 meters is in the shade of the stands. And they go back down into their blocks now for the second time proper. They do get away cleanly this time. Head right over his shoes, Kenny Benarek really driving out of the blocks. Benarek leading them off the bend, running blind if you like. Can't see too much what's happening to his inside, but it doesn't really seem to matter. Kenny Benarek looking so strong, still holding the lead at the moment in the finishing straight, the American, and pulling away now Kenny Benarek up to the line to win it in 19.87. And after a few stoppages and after a little bit of an unsettling few moments, the result never in doubt there. Benarek victorious, backing up what we've seen him do already this season on the Diamond League circuit. Not as fast as his 1969, but 1987. And what for the first time on the Diamond League circuit this year, not placed under any pressure at all. Dambile in second.
6: Well, gone are the days when we see men's 200 metres won in excess of 20 seconds. Dambile of South Africa, he was probably the one on paper who could challenge Benarek, and he came in second spot. But the victory was Benarek's. He was expected to win. He delivered. He exploded out of those blocks and looks very, very powerful still coming into the home straight.
4: Women's 800 metres will be next on the track. Before we get to that, let's go to Shojo and get the latest from the men's singles final at the French Open.
10: Sharp end of the fourth set, tension, drama. Flavio Cobolli had the chance to serve out the fourth set, but he was broken. He hasn't been secure on his serve all the way through this fourth set. Alexander Zverev leads this match by two sets to one. It's 5-all in the fourth set, 30 love. off on the Zverev serve. Zverev looks tired. He's definitely suffered from some nerves. He went for broken that last game. It paid off. And now he is just a couple of games away from a first Grand Slam title. 2-1, Zverev in sets, 5-all in the fourth.
4: Thank you, Sergio. Olympic champion Keely Hodgkinson is going to race in the 800 metres next round of 400 metres in midweek in Rome. Ran a personal best, 51.14. Didn't seem particularly happy afterwards. I asked her at the press conference yesterday, a few days on, how does she feel about it?
14: If you'd asked me on the night, probably wouldn't have said anything very nice. But if you ask me now, on reflection, I think it's good that I don't get many opportunities from the 400, so to open with a PB is, obviously I can't be too disappointed with that. I just know there was a bit more in there with training, but still trying to figure out the 400. I was really happy to get the opportunity to race like some world-class girls. I think if you want to learn how to run a world-class 400, you got to go race those girls. And they are good. So, yeah, it was a good learning experience overall. And now I just can turn on to what I know and love,
4: which is the 800 metres here in Stockholm. What would be a good day for you? If I speak to you after the race, what would you want to have happened?
14: I think going into the 800, it's where I'm most confident. I know the pace, I know the rhythm, I've trained at it for years. I'd be happy tomorrow, I'd come over with the win, and I would be happy with a really good time. I'm not going to put a limit on what that is. You'll be able to tell by my face if I'm happy or not.
4: When you Google your name at the moment, the word world record comes up fairly soon as a potential world record attempt. Is that helpful or unhelpful? I mean, do you welcome it or is it unnecessary pressure?
14: I think it's a 50-50. I think it's good people are talking about it. Some people believe in it, some people don't. For me, like, my focus tomorrow will be just be opening my season, and I still a long season ahead of what's going to happen, and I could have a plan A and it might not go that way or it might. I think it's sometimes difficult to block out the noise, and I think with track and things, people get excited, and I think that's really good. But just let things happen. Just let it happen, let it flow, and we'll see what comes.
4: As far as your career is concerned, whether it's this year, next year, years to come, how important would it be for you to get that world record?
14: I think it would be an incredible feeling to be able to say that you are one of the fastest to ever do it. I say one of the fastest to ever do it. And it's such a long-standing record. It's got so much history behind it. And it's just a perfect opportunity to kind of give yourself that, like, GOAT status, I guess. But it would just be really nice to just be able to say, yeah, I'm the fastest to ever do it. That is an incredible thing. I got the taste of it indoors going after a world record. And that's just the last thing standing, I think.
4: And a final question for you. One of your coaches, Jenny Meadows, is going to be working with this, so she's going to be in the tribune looking down on the track as you run. What would she want to see to make her happy? I know what you want, but what does she want?
14: She would want to see a confident Keely who attacks it, doesn't hold back, has a lot of courage, and comes away with a nice win.
4: A confident Keely who attacks it. Jenny Meadows is giving me a thumbs up. That's what you want to see?
6: That would be perfect. And, you know, I've got to say, she does have a few doubts. She told you herself she wasn't very happy with that 400 metres in Rome. We have not really done a lot of Pacific pace work for this 800 metres. So normally we know what shape Keely's in. She's in good shape. But is her pace radar in or not? Not quite sure. So hopefully Keely, very dominant, no doubts. Let's see what she delivers.
5: I'll come to Jenny for a comment mid-race, just past the bell, but I can tell you that as they complete the introductions, Keely Hodgkinson, the Olympic and world indoor champion and European champion, is in lane number 7. Audrey Vero of Switzerland, an ever-improving athlete, is immediately to her inside. Vero won the Diamond League final last year in Zurich on home soil, and some quality further back down the field as well, including Prudence Sekediza of South Africa, last year's world indoor champion. Big come on Keely there from the stand as they get underway for these two laps, the final women's track event of the fifth Diamond League of the season, the penultimate event altogether. They round the curve into the back straight for the first time. Next we will see them breaking from their lanes, and it's Vero who is going to tuck in behind the pacemaker. Keely Hodgkinson running back in third place in the race proper as they come up to 200 metres. Vero leading, but it is Hodgkinson making her way to get onto the shoulder of the Swiss athlete. Around about a meter separates Vero from Hodgkinson as they exit the curve for the first time round the now empty pole vault mat and set up, and they're into the finishing straight for the first time. And once again, this crowd rises. The pacemaker doing her job at the head of the field, leading Audrey Vero of Switzerland. In second place, Keely Hodgkinson, and a gap of 2 or 3 meters back to everybody else at the bell.
6: Well, it's a great time at the halfway stage. The pacemaker went through in 55.54, followed by Vero, who's really pushing the pacer now. Keely Hodgkinson just sat behind Vero. And as we come to 300 metres to go, Keely Hodgkinson now takes over. So Keely Hodgkinson from Vero, and they're right on the lights, which is set at 1 minute 54.
5: Hodgkinson leading around about 220 metres to go. Took the lead from Vero, as Jenny said, around about 70, 80 metres ago into the curve for the final time then. Around about 150 to race. Hodgkinson of Great Britain, Olympic, European and world indoor champion, being challenged though by the Swiss, who remains on her shoulder. She comes out, Vero, into lane two to challenge. They are shoulder to shoulder. Vero is strong, shoulder to shoulder, and now the Swiss athlete just pulling ahead of Keely Hodgkinson. Today, Hodgkinson's race is run. It is Vero who retakes the lead and takes victory by just a metre. 1:53.98 is the fastest time in the world this year. Vero victorious ahead of Hodgkinson. 1:53.98, the first time this year an athlete has gone under 1:54. What a race between those two. What a race to close the women's track program here in Stockholm.
6: Wow, 1:53.98. And I saw immediately, I looked at Keely and she just shook her head and she said, congratulations. You know, you want to win a race, but you cannot do something about an athlete who has run 1:53.98. And Keely Hodgkinson herself has run a 1:54.33 national record. These are two of the best women of all time.
5: A Diamond League record for Audrey Vero, a national record as well for Audrey Vero. And when we say Diamond League record, the Diamond League started in 2010. So we have many years of Caster Semenya. We have some true greats of the 800 metres who race Diamond League races since 2010. None of them has ever run an 800 in the Diamond League as fast as Vero has. Her personal best has come right down. Hodgkinson, as her coach has just been telling us, that's an improvement on the national record that Keely Hodgkinson set 2 years ago at the London Diamond League meeting. It's not the victory. And look, we keep talking about this world record, but it's surely another step along the road. But there'll be the likes of Vero there trying to do it as well.
6: You need healthy competition. You know, when you're trying to do something that no one has ever done ever, it's very, very difficult. Vero there has put herself third on the world all-time list, which is absolutely incredible. No one has run that time since 1980. You know, this is what we're talking. We're 40 years since people have been running those sorts of times. It's absolutely incredible. And Keely Hodgkinson comes at number five all time.
4: The world record is 1:53.28 by Jamila Kratochvilova. That was back in 1983. I've got to be honest, Jenny, there were certain world records that I never thought in my lifetime I would see broken. I'm starting to really believe that this 800 meters world record before, because we covered Caster Semenya and she ran some incredible times, but she didn't get anywhere near it. This is incredible.
6: It is incredible. And I was really impressed with Vero there. And, you know, Keely's talking about winning the race, but she also watched Vero race, you know, last weekend and said, wow, she looked comfortable running 1:56. She can probably run 1:54 now. Did we think she could run 1:53? I'm not sure we did. But the time that Keely has just run, we'd have been really, really happy with that. But you've got to take your hat off to Vero. She is an athlete that we've been looking at for a number of years. And Keely really thought it was going to be Aething Mu, you know, from that Tokyo Olympic Games back in 2021. You know, she said, it's quite annoying I didn't win that Olympic Games, but I need Aething to help me, to push me in my career. And now we've got Vero, and these two athletes can keep pushing now, hopefully, towards that 1:53.28.
4: Now, the impression I get from Keely Hodgkinson is that she's a winner. She likes to win. She likes to compete. And I know there'll probably be a part of her that's disappointed that she didn't win, but when you run a national record in that kind of race, you said before she took off, she's in great shape, and she backed that up.
6: Yeah, she absolutely did back that up. I think if someone said 1:54.33 and you're not going to win this race, we'd have thought someone was absolutely crazy. But Keely has been concentrating on the 400 metres. It's 4 weeks now to Prefontaine, which is her next race. 6 weeks until the London Diamond League, where she's hoping to do something special there. So the next 4 to 6 weeks will be really, really important in Keely's schedule. And I'm also looking what Vero will do now. I do see that she's due to compete in a couple of races in the next few weeks. Does she do that? Or does she go back into training thinking, I don't need the races. I want to put a block of training in as well. So I just really hope she makes the right decision for herself.
4: Was that the first time that you've called one of Keely's races?
6: I don't think it is, but it's probably one of the most nervous because I was looking at Vero with 150 to go and I was thinking, she's coming back.
5: I think we've put Jenny through this before. It's our fault.
4: All right.
5: Definitely. It's definitely happened in London at least once.
4: Yeah, I mean, that was absolutely brilliant. And the thing that you forget is that Keely Hutchinson is still very young. You know, she's achieved so much and people just expect all these things from her. But just look what she's done in her career.
6: Yeah, it's very, very difficult, isn't it? When you've been at that level from a very young age, you know, this is her sixth or seventh season. But I've got to say, Vero is 2 years younger. She is 22. And maybe she's had the, I don't want to say slightly easier routes because she can very much be in the shadow of Keely, let Keely take all the attention. Everyone talks about her. And I'll just get off. I'll set off at my pace. I'll let you pass me. And guess what? I've got a little bit of something left. So I'm hoping these two are going to race each other several times this year. Of course, they're both European. They both should be at the World Ultimates as well. But hopefully, they can at least get one more Diamond League against each other.
4: One thing, and this is a tricky one, so you can navigate your way around it. I don't want you to give away any secrets, but when you watch that, will that affect what you now do in training in terms of how you kind of shape the rest of the season and in terms of doing something special in London?
6: I think we stick to our plan. So, you know, Keely has been working on kind of the strength things, 1500, and she's been doing the 400. What we've not done is done the thing in the middle, which is 800 meters. So there's lots of sessions that she's not done yet, and it's really important to do this in the next block, hence why she's not going to do another 800 for 4 weeks. So I think on those training sessions, she'll be thinking about Vero and thinking, you know what, I really need to commit to these sessions because at the moment, I'm not world number one.
4: And the context that we need to remind anybody listening to this is that was Keely Hutchinson's first outdoor race in the 800 metres this season, and she's broken a national record. Incredible. The men's 1500 metres will be next. Andreas Algren will be in action there. Last year, he broke the European record in the 5000 metres at the same time that Mundo Duplantis set the world record in the pole vault. So what was that like, and is he looking forward to being back?
15: Happened quite early in the race, so you're still like quite conscious what happens around you. So I heard like the announcer saying like, so Maunder's doing his first attempt at the world record, and then you just heard the audience erupt. But it was like a little bit shaky for us because we were just going into like that curve, and then all the other pole vaulters run out to cheer with him. So like all the volunteers had to go like, get off the track. No, because like, yeah, all the 5,000 meter guys came there. It was just an amazing experience. Just the last five laps, I just had the audience just cheering me on, gave me energy, and it's just probably the most amazing experience I've had on a track.
16: And then you went on to get a world championship bronze in the 10,000 metres. You've got such a range of distances. You've been talking about it already on the eve of this meet. We see you up on the roads, up at half marathon. We're seeing you down to the 1,500 metres here, Sunday's meet, and your race is top of the bill. That must mean a great deal to you as well, that you're closing the whole show.
15: Yeah. At least for me, it feels like the main event. I mean, we have two very good Swedes in the 1500. We have Samuel, who was in the World Championship final in the 15 last year. So I need to work really hard just to be the best Swede in that race. But it feels like usually in Sweden we get better conditions the later you start. Like the wind, the wind's going down and everything. So hopefully we're going to have good conditions. And I want to give it a shot to break 3:30 at least.
4: And the men's athlete in the 1500 metres has just been introduced to the crowd. So who should we be looking out for in this one?
5: Andreas Almgren himself, that European record here of 5,000 metres, Addy, this time last year, then a world 10,000 bronze for the Swede. He's a Stockholm native if they just get underway over on the far side. The 1500 metres is not a distance we see Almgren race very often. He says he wants to run 3:30 at his home Diamond League. The conditions are absolutely wonderful. We've seen what just happened in that women's 800 metres, but we've got some specialists in this field. The evergreen Timothy Cheruiyot, world champion back in 2019, the Kenyan, world bronze medalist 3 years ago, Narva Nordas of Norway as well, Jake Hayward, a former European silver medalist from Great Britain, and Yared Nuguse, the Olympic bronze medalist from the United States. Such a quality athlete, Nuguse. And Jimmy Gressier, the world champion over 10,000 metres, is in this field as well. It's got a kind of an all-star feel to it, but Jimmy Gressier of France, France. Another one of those shock gold medals from the Tokyo Worlds last year, along with the likes of Geordie Beamish. He's content at the moment to run along just two or three from the back is Gressier of France. Towards the head of the field, Claridge is the pacemaker. Behind the two pacemakers, leading the race proper, if you like, is Yared Nuguse in a very good position, the Olympic bronze medalist from Paris. But through these early stages, as they round that bottom curve again, past the bottom gate of the stadium and the pole vault runway where we saw Curtis Marshall winning earlier, the next time they come up to the lap markers, I think we will be seeing two to go, as indeed we will. Nuguse is having a good race to this point as we come up to the 800 metres to go mark, and Timothy Cheruiyot racing as well, just four or five back from the front.
6: And I'm really getting a sense of the sort of pace this run is going to be run at, because the field is all strung out. They're almost one behind each other. Cameron Myers, the young Australian, looks really, really dangerous there, sitting in third position. And the first pacemaker just drops out, so now he's in second position. Ran a really good 800 metres recently, and his agent said to me in the warm-up area, well, that 800 metres, wait till you watch this 1500.
5: Cam Myers and Yared Nuguse leading the race proper, the Australian and the American coming out the bottom of the bend one more time into the finishing straight for the penultimate time. We're inside the final 500 metres now of this 15, the last track action of this Stockholm Diamond League, stop number five on this year's tour. As they come up to the bell, it is the Australian who leads from the American. Cam Myers leading from Yared Nuguse, rounding that curve one last time. They are all strung out, racing back in fourth place is Timothy Cheruiyot with that lent forward style of his, like he's looking down at the tips of his own shoes. Myers, though, looks strong at the front. Cheruiyot trying to make some ground, and Nuguse doing what he does, waiting and waiting for an opportunity. Habs as well now joins a leading group of four men. 200 metres to go, four men in this. There's a second chasing group of five more, but I don't think they're going to get there today. Cam Myers is looking very strong indeed as they enter the finishing straight. Nuguse in attendance. So too is Cheruiyot at the top of the finishing straight. Can Cam Myers hold on? Coming out into lane two, it is Yared Nuguse, but he looks like he's fading. And on the inside, it looks like Cheruiyot is fading. Can Nuguse overhaul Cam Myers? Yes, he can, up to the line. It's Nuguse.

0: Took a lot out of him. He overhauled Cameron Myers, getting to the line and only doing the job of catching the Australian over the final metres where it matters the most.
1: Well, that was definitely a race of 1,500 metres. And as Ed said, it was right on the line. The vital couple of metres was the first time that Myers surrendered that lead. And Myers was really digging in. This is a really, really strong young man. You know, he won his national championships at both the 1,500 metres and the 5,000 metres. But Nagus, he's smiling. I think he's relieved more than anything. None of these, I don't want to say older athletes, but no one wants to be beat by a youngster. So a huge sigh of relief.
2: And Nagus there just playing to the camera, wins in a season's best time. We'll talk more about the race and what we've seen this afternoon in a moment. But let's check in with Shoji Osaka on the latest in the French Open and the men's singles final.
3: Gripping fourth set tiebreak here, Addy. Alexander Zverev leads this match by 2-1. In the fourth set tiebreak, Flavio Caboli has just missed a really simple volley to close out the fourth set. And it is 6-5 in this gripping tiebreak. Caboli trying to take it into a fifth set. Alexander Zverev trying to win a first Grand Slam title of his career. He's lost in the three finals he's been before. Great tiebreak record, 26 out of 28 wins in his French Open career, but 6-5 in the fourth set tiebreak.
2: Thank you very much, Shoji. So the men's 1500 metres are bringing the action to a close here at this Stockholm Diamond League. It's been cracking, really. I was going to ask you both what's been the highlight, but I think we're probably all going to say the same thing. You go first, Jenny.
1: Yeah, I mean, it's hard to look past that women's 800 metres. Vero, I don't want to say a shock victory because she's looked good and she's been improving and she's looked good for a couple of years. But the 153.98, that's a huge personal best. I think her PB was 155.9, almost 2 seconds off that. But I'm almost not surprised that she would have run a 154, but 153.98 has blown my mind. And equally, Keely Hodgkinson running a career best in second place, third and fifth of all time. What a race for the fans.
4: And I just think when you get sucked into watching a race like that, and you only notice the time at the end, that's when you know what a titanic tussle it was. Audrey Vero front running, then passed at the beginning of the back straight on the second lap by Keely Hodgkinson, but Vero didn't go away and she challenged again in the finishing straight. Shocked to see the clock stop where it did, Addy. Shocked as well, that was Keely Hodgkinson's brand new British record, and they both leapt up, as Jenny says, the all-time list. And I think shocked because you expect world records to, or big performances to be almost processional sometimes, but when they are pulled from a race, from a head-to-head, that's what this sport is all about. And Vero and Hodgkinson, we're going to see it before, hopefully, and definitely at the European Championships.
2: And a quick one for you. Does this give you more confidence that's something special that we won't talk about might happen at some point soon?
1: It does, but you know, if I was on Vero's coaching team now or management team involved in her in any sort of way, I'd be saying, don't think Hodgkinson's going to get it because, you know, she's just run 0.35 seconds, which is a considerable amount faster than Keely. So maybe it is Vero's for the taking. Maybe it's a battle for who gets there first. I hope it's this year because both of them have clearly wintered well. But wow, the Europeans are going to be great. The Ultimates are going to be great. And please just give me one more Diamond League where they race against each other.
2: Diamond League organisers, if you're listening, please make it happen for Jenny. The sport needs rivalries. We've got one there.
4: Mind games there as well. Maybe it's Vero. Maybe Vero should be thinking more about all of this and change her plans, you see? But no, look, it's made it so much more interesting, hasn't it? And can't wait till we see them both race again.
2: Ed Harry and Jenny Meadows, thanks so much for joining us here in Stockholm at the Diamond League. What a performance by Audrey Vero. 153.98 takes her to third on the all-time list. Nobody has run that fast since the 1980s. Mundo Duplantis got beaten. He's not Superman after all. Lost for the first time in 3 years.
5: BBC News, I'm John Shea. Iran's top negotiator has said the US naval blockade on his country and its green light for Israel to step up attacks in Lebanon mean that the US and Israel had shown they were neither committed to a ceasefire nor believed in dialogue. His comments follow renewed Israeli airstrikes on the southern suburbs of the Lebanese capital. More on that from John Sadworth in Beirut.
6: Social media video from the site of one of the strikes shows the injured being rushed to hospital and a large gaping hole in a nearby seven-storey apartment building. A statement from an Israeli Army Arabic language spokesman posted on X said, Hezbollah terrorist infrastructure.

0: infrastructure was being targeted and suggested there was more to come. A few hours earlier, the IDF said it had intercepted two projectiles launched from Lebanon into Israeli territory. There's so far been no comment or claim of responsibility from Hezbollah.
1: Health officials in Gaza say an Israeli airstrike on a police station has killed at least five people and wounded several more. Gaza police confirmed that Israeli warplanes struck the building in Khan Yunis. The Israeli military says it's looking into the reports. Iran's World Cup footballers have arrived in Mexico as a row continues over visas and access to the stadiums where they'll play. All three of Iran's first-round games are in the US. Will Grant reports from Mexico.
2: The Iranian team opted to move their training base from Arizona amid doubts that every member of the group would be issued with the paperwork they needed. And the Mexican president, Claudia Sheinbaum, said FIFA approached her to request that Mexico host the Iranians instead. She said Mexico was happy to offer the team a base in the border city of Tijuana. From there, the players will have to reach their games, two in Los Angeles and one in Seattle, and travel back to Mexico on the same day.
1: The people of Peru are voting in a tight presidential election runoff, which will decide whether the country follows Latin America's recent shift to the right. Voters are choosing between the leftist congressman, Roberto Sanchez, and the right-wing candidate, Keiko Fujimori, the daughter of a former president. From Lima, here's Ione Wells.
3: This is a really close race between the right-wing Keiko Fujimori and the left-wing Roberto Sanchez. I've just been at an election breakfast of Keiko Fujimori's here in a poorer suburb of Peru's capital, Lima. And some of the reasons that people said here that they were going to be voting for her was her promise to essentially implement a tough crackdown on crime. Now, her left-wing challenger, Roberto Sanchez, is promising sweeping reforms, a big expansion of the state, including reviewing mining contracts, but also reviewing the tax system and the constitution and giving the state more control over some of Peru's natural resources.
1: World News from the BBC. Health officials in the Democratic Republic of Congo say community engagement is helping to slow the spread of the Ebola outbreak as confirmed cases approach 500. They say the involvement of religious leaders and local radio stations has improved compliance, along with prevention measures and strengthened contact tracing through community surveillance. Bolivia's president has been granted special powers which will allow him to send in the army to clear anti-government protesters. The move follows ongoing clashes with police, which have left at least nine people dead. Here's Paul Moss.
4: It began as a trade union protest against austerity measures, which were introduced to try to cut Bolivia's growing national debt. But demonstrators then set up roadblocks which have paralysed some parts of the country. There have been violent clashes with police, with another six officers shot on Saturday. Now, legislation passed by the country's parliament will mean President Rodrigo Paz can deploy troops to deal with the crisis, and their actions will have a presumption of legality. Critics claim that amounts to permission for the army to commit abuses.
1: The Ukrainian President Volodymyr Zelensky has arrived in London for defence talks in Downing Street with the leaders of Britain, France and Germany. The meeting comes 2 days after Vladimir Putin rejected Mr. Zelensky's latest offer of talks with Russia and a ceasefire. Mr. Zelensky condemned what he called a vile Russian strike, which had hit a storage facility for spent nuclear fuel near the Chernobyl nuclear plant. A new weekly injection for type 2 diabetes could reduce blood sugar and body weight significantly, according to the results of a final clinical trial. In the study, published in The Lancet, adult patients who were given the drug, retatrutide, for 40 weeks saw their blood sugar levels drop on average twice as much as those given a placebo. And that's the latest BBC News.
5: You're listening to Sports Worlds with me, Delith Lloyd. And after a breathtaking 2 hours in Stockholm at the Diamond League meeting, we'll spend the final hour of Sports World reflecting on the Formula One Monaco Grand Prix, the first test at Lourdes between England and New Zealand. And we'll get the latest from the NHL finals, the WNBA and the women's US Open Golf. But as we've been hearing as well, there's a dramatic men's French Open final happening between Alexander Zverev and Flavio Caboli at Roland Garros. And Shoji Osaka, we're going the distance.
6: They've been on court 3 hours and 40 minutes almost, Delith. It is two sets all between the world number three German Alexander Zverev and the number 10 seed here at the French Open, Flavio Cavalli of Italy. It was Cavalli who took a gripping fourth set tie break by 7 points to five. He had a chance to close it out a couple of points before that. He missed a sitter of an overhead at the net, which was hardly believable. But then he produced a brilliant forehand winner down the line to close out that fourth set 7-6. And we're into a fifth. And Alexander Zverev, the German, who has been one of the best players never to win a Grand Slam, looks really tense at the moment. This could go either way. The crowd, I have to tell you, are definitely favouring the Italian Flavio Cavalli.
5: Yes, and you mentioned there about Alexander Zverev looking a bit tense. I've got the TV on here in the studio, and he did look a little bit, I don't know whether it was cramping, but he looked a little bit fatigued, perhaps in the latter part of that fourth set, Shojo. Whether that was to do with the mental battle as well, who knows?
6: It's more likely to be the mental battle, Delith, because he's a very fit guy. He's only dropped one set throughout this tournament, so it's not like he's spent longer than most other people on court. Cavalli, of course, didn't have to play semi-final because his semi-final opponent Matteo Arnaldi was sick, but I think it's more the tension and the nerves. And you've got to remember that Zverev has lost in all three Grand Slam finals that he's been in before, and in two of them he was ahead. In the US Open 2020, he was two sets to love up against Dominic Thiem, lost that. He was two sets to one up against Carlos Alcaraz on this court 2 years ago, and he lost that in five as well. He does have an Olympic gold to his name. He says he doesn't want to swap that for a Grand Slam title, but I wonder what he would say right now, because this is a great chance. With no Jannik Sinner around, who was knocked out in the early rounds, Carlos Alcaraz is injured. This is a great opportunity to get over the line and get a Grand Slam title done. Do you remember, in 1997, a Russian by the name of Evgeny Kafelnikov, who had won the French Open three times, didn't get a look in any of the other slams because Sampras and Agassi used to clean up. He actually won the US Open title and then on court in his winner's speech thanked Pete Sampras for staying at home because he was injured. So that goes to show you, these players will never say it, but this is a great opportunity for one of these two men to pick up a Grand Slam title while Jannik Sinner and Carlos Alcaraz are not around.
5: Absolutely, a penny for Zverev's thoughts. You mentioned the crowd as well, firmly in Cavalli's corner, much Italian support. Of course, they would have perhaps expected Jannik Sinner to be the Italian that would be in the final, but Cavalli, and in fact, Italian tennis at the moment, are certainly enjoying their time in the sun.
6: Yeah, Matteo Berrettini, Matteo Arnaldi, Jannik Sinner, of course, is the world number one. There's a whole host of women in the women's singles as well at the moment who are playing really well and sort of populate the world's top 30 right now. So the Italian tennis is in rude health. On clay, of course, they perform really well. But I've got to say, there's been, I think, 30 years since an Italian man has won on the clay of Paris and won the title at Roland Garros. So Flavio Cavalli has a chance to do that. He perhaps didn't expect to be in this final, but he's here now. He's into a fifth set. Right at the start of the fifth set, Cavalli serving first. It's 30-40 on the Italian serves. Zverev has a chance to break, he nets. And there you go. We're at deuce in the first game in the fifth.
5: Shojo, we'll keep you busy for the final hour of sports. Well, thank you very much for that. Roland Garros, of course, as we know, has long been synonymous with Rafael Nadal, the 14-time French Open champion, retired from tennis, of course, in 2024. But he's been speaking to the BBC very recently, where he recollected the 2008 Wimbledon final, which he won against Roger Federer. You may remember in that 2008 final, Nadal won the first of two of his Wimbledon titles after a very hard-fought final against his old-time friend and nemesis Federer, often seen as one of the best finals as well ever of all time. Well, it finished just before nightfall in South London. And in this episode of Sporting Witness, Nadal describes how that day was the catalyst to winning 22 majors before retiring 2 years ago.
7: On centre court, the longest final in history, surely the greatest final in history, and we have a new champion. The king of clay has conquered the grass. He is Rafael Nadal of Spain.
8: It wasn't an easy path for Rafa Nadal to win his first Wimbledon men's singles tennis titles. Known for being a clay court specialist, some felt that the 22-year-old Spaniard might never win a major title on grass. But he sees it as a turning point in his game.
9: win Wimbledon, that 2008 was it was an amazing step forward in my career, because I showed myself that I was able to win outside of clay in a Grand Slam. That was an injection of confidence for me, and of course, be able to beat the best player on grass in a final after all the things that happened during the match was something to be proud of yourself. But I was a player that, because of my character, I was never, 100% in peace. So I wanted to, okay, now I achieved that, but now I have to keep going. So that's the way my mind worked at all my tennis career, and that's what I did.
8: That keep going attitude was instilled in him from an early age by his uncle Tony, who started coaching him when he was just 4. And he was strict.
9: I was able to go through all of that. No, I was prepared for holding that pressure in my daily basis. No, I really think that if my uncle will not see that character on me, he will not push me that way. And that's why he was pushing me to the limit on everyday practice. No, and that helped. I think it's not only one way to success, but that worked for me. I always understood that he did it everything for my benefit.
8: And as Uncle Tony had a lot of control over young Rafa, he managed to convince him he even could control the weather.
9: We were on the car and was a little bit cloudy out there, no? And I was a little bit worried because I was playing against an older guy than me. It was my first match. He said to me, no worries, you go, you play, and if your opponent is beating you easy, I'm gonna create some rain to stop the match. So I said, wow, you can do that? Yes, of course. Okay, so we start the match. Okay, the match started not good for me. 1-0, 2-0, 3-0, maybe I think 4-0. But then I was coming back. So for 1, for 2, for 3, and then the rain starts. So I went out the court a little bit in a secret way. I went to him. I said, okay, Tony, I think you can stop the rain because I really think I can win this match.
8: And he did, and many more, including the French Open on the clay at Roland Garros in 2005, the first time he entered the tournament. And a bit of science for you, clay courts have a higher friction which slows the ball down, making it bounce higher, whereas grass absorbs the impact, causing the ball to skid faster and bounce lower. So what did the King of Clay think he was like on the other surface?
9: I was not that bad on grass. No, people thought that I was only clay court player because I was achieving a lot on clay. The truth is I was achieving a lot on hard, and on grass I was playing quite decent too. But of course, because I was winning unbelievable on clay, so people considered me a clay court player, no? But I always had in my mind that I need to play well on grass. I make a mistake that year, 2005, after winning Roland Garros. I went to the tournament, I rest for a couple of days, and I remember that. So the year after 2006, when I won Roland Garros, the day after, I was already practicing on grass.
8: Let's get some stats. Federer has beaten Nadal at Wimbledon in 2006 and 2007, and he's also number one in the world. But Nadal beat Federer at the French Open final a month earlier. On finals day, there was typical British summer weather, meaning the match was delayed by rain. The rivalry had gained momentum over the last few months, and it was one of the most anticipated finals.
9: It's one of the most emotional matches in my career, without a doubt, no. Because first of all, I lost already 2 finals. 2008, I arrived to the tournament ready. For me, it was a huge goal to win Wimbledon, no? Then I started the final playing well. First set, very well. Second set, I think, was a little bit strange. Roger made a couple of mistakes. But then, okay, 2 sets to love, and I was playing very well.
8: But then
9: the match starts to become more equal, and Roger raised the level of his tennis. He was more and more aggressive. I lost the third set tiebreak, all good. He played very well, he served very well. But the fourth set tiebreak was a heartbreaker for me, to be honest, because it was 5-2 for me, 2 serves. I made that double fault, and I was match point, and an easy forehand. He made a great passing shot. Wow. And you feel a second away to win Wimbledon, and after that second, you feel like you need to fight for another set after losing 2 sets in a row against the best grass court player of the history. So, wow. Mentally, to organize all of this was a challenge.
8: 2 sets all, but the momentum was definitely with Federer. So was history, as he was the 5-time champion. But then, at two games all in the deciding set, the rain started. Was it Uncle Tony at work on the weather again?
9: I mean, I was ready to keep going, to be honest. I was confident that I was playing very well. I was confident that I will not fail. Roger could beat me, but I will not fail. So that was my, I mean, not obsession, but that's what my goal. Okay, if he plays better than me this fifth set, he beat me, okay. But I cannot fail mentally at all. So that was my real goal. And I went back on court with the determination to stay 100% ready to fight till the end. Doesn't matter whatever happened.
8: The match moved into its fifth hour. The light was fading fast as it turned 9 o'clock. This was back before Centre Court at Wimbledon had lights and a roof. So it was decided by the referee that the match would be stopped for the night at eight games all. But the back and forth continued, with Federer finally faltering when serving at 7-all, meaning Nadal had the vital break of serve. And the title was finally his.
7: And the Wimbledon gentlemen's singles champion for 2008, Rafael Nadal.
10: What an incredible ovation as Nadal, this extraordinary beast, this amazing athlete from Mallorca, shakes the hands of all the members of the presentation party. And in darkness in southwest London, the man from Spain, Nadal, lifts the gleaming gold trophy high above his head. It's the trophy that means so much and means the most to him.
11: Wow. Can you describe what you felt when you just fell to the floor, when you knew that you were the Wimbledon champion?
12: Well, it's impossible to explain what I felt in that moment. No? So just very, very happy for winning this title. My favorite tournament for me is a dream, playing this court, but win, I never imagined something like this. So very happy. Thank you very much, everybody.
9: I think it was part of the process. Winning Wimbledon that year, I think, helped me to keep believing on my abilities, keep believing I can win in other places, and that's what happened.
5: Absolutely incredible final of tennis, arguably the greatest final, men or women, of all time. Great listening to Rafa Nadal there at Sporting Witness. To Formula One now, though, one of the most anticipated Grand Prix of the season ended in chaotic fashion as the Monaco Grand Prix was paused with 10 laps remaining due to a problem with the track surface. Now, it was Mercedes' Kimi Antonelli who continued his fine form, taking his fifth straight win ahead of Ferrari's Lewis Hamilton and Red Bull's Isaac Hadja. The teenager spoke to 13-time race winner David Coulthard afterwards.
13: This is your fifth straight victory, but I think in the context of right now, in Monte Carlo, you have been flawless all weekend. Congratulations.
14: Thank you so much. It's been an incredible weekend, incredible race, and it was one of those days where, you know, we had so incredible pace, and it was just coming all so natural, and the car was feeling incredible, and it just was giving me the confidence to push, so it was a very enjoyable day.
13: The last time an Italian won this Grand Prix, you weren't even born. It was Jarno Trulli 22 years ago. You're not just representing your family, your team, you're representing a nation.
14: Yeah, I mean, it's, you know, and job's not finished, you know, it's still a long season, and we got to keep pushing, keep raising the bar, and the goal is to keep, you know, keep performing like this. You know, the team is doing an incredible job. They've given us an incredible car, and I've got so much support from the team as well, from my family. So, yeah, it's a really good moment so far.
13: I was watching you when you were out of the car during the red flag. You, nothing seems to faze you. You know, I think when they announced the grid start, I would have thought, I've got to do it all again, but you're just soaking it up.
14: Yeah, I mean, to be fair, I wasn't super keen on restarting as well because, I didn't really want to restart, but then, you know, once the notification came out, I just gathered my emotion, my thoughts, and I started to focus again, looked at some data and so on, and just tried to refocus on restarting and then trying to get the tires in the right temperature. And then once I got away, I knew I was going to make it into P1, into the first corner, and then from that point on, I just enjoyed the last few laps.
13: Well, I think we can call this Grand Prix weekend perfection. Congratulations. Go and enjoy spraying the champagne.
14: Thank you so much. Thank you, everyone, for supporting us this weekend.
5: Another terrific win for Mercedes' Kimi Antonelli. So an Italian winner already this Sunday. Will there be another Italian winner this time at Roland Garros? How's Flavio Caboli getting on alongside Alexander Zverev in the fifth set? Shoujo Osaka.
6: Yeah, this French Open final is still locked at two sets all between Zverev and Caboli. Caboli, after winning the fourth set tiebreak, left the court for a short break. Perhaps a really poor decision because it allowed Zverev to refocus, to get some of those electrolyte gels into his body as well to get some energy. Caboli then came out and lost his serve immediately. Zverev did consolidate that break, but that was after serving two double faults himself. But it is the German, Zverev, who is two games to love up in this deciding fifth set, and he is looking for his first Grand Slam title.
5: Shoujo, we'll keep you posted. Thank you so much. Let's turn our attention to cycling now, because the women's Giro d'Italia, which saw a dramatic late change in the overall standings on the final stage. Elisa Longo Borghini won the stage, but there was drama behind because Demi Vollering overtook Anna van der Breggen to win the title. Let's speak to cycling broadcaster Hannah Walker, who's watching and joins us now. Hi there, Hannah.
15: Hi, Dallas.
5: Great to have you on, as always. Just before we get to the winner, let's talk Borghini, because I know her spring races were disrupted, weren't they, somewhat by illness. How much would this win have meant to her?
15: Yeah, I think it would have meant a lot to Elisa Longo Borghini. As you mentioned, she had illness. She missed Milano Sanremo due to a virus. Her spring campaign was really hampered by the illness. She hasn't raced since the Tour of Flanders, where she finished eighth. That was at the beginning of April. So 2 months without racing. She had to go away, get healthy. She then went to an altitude training camp to really put herself in good stead ahead of this Giro d'Italia women, and try to put herself into a situation where she could try and make it a three-peat. She came in as the defending champion in the Giro d'Italia, having won the Maglia Rosa with the pink jersey last year, and she also won it in 2024. So, of course, as the Italian road race champion, all eyes are always on her in her home Grand Tour. But for her to take this victory today, this stage victory, was massive. And she knew she didn't have the form. Her team knew she wasn't quite there. There's still something not quite right, you could say. But she's such a clever bike rider. She's 34 years of age. She has been there. She's done it. She knows exactly how to try and win. And she was in a really strong breakaway and managed to win the sprint of the four riders who were away on today's stage. It's been a real difficult week of racing, actually, and I think a lot of the riders are really feeling that fatigue, but I think it just shows what a true champion Elisa Longo Borghini is. And straight after the finish, you could see the emotion. She was crying. She really, you know, she's worked hard for this one, and I think when your spring campaign and your season so far hasn't gone the way you'd planned, to get this victory at this point in the season is massive.
5: Yeah, that's brilliant for her. As for the overall race, Demi Vollering, I suppose, was a classic example. Just keep attacking. In the end, it finally works.
15: It did. And for Demi Vollering, she won her first stage of the Giro d'Italia this week as well. She went on to take another stage victory yesterday on the Col di Finestre, but she'd never won the overall general classification at the Giro d'Italia. She'd won the Tour de France, she's won the Vuelta a España, and now she completes the set. She's got the trilogy now. And her and Anna van der Breggen. Van der Breggen came into this final day with the pink jersey as the leader of the race. They know each other well. They've been teammates. Anna van der Breggen, once she retired, she was the coach of Demi Vollering. She was a sports director. And then van der Breggen came out of retirement and she's now back on the bike. So those two riders know each other really, really well. And Vollering just knew that once she got to that final climb, which they would crest inside the final 40 kilometers today, she knew that van der Breggen wouldn't have the acceleration to be able to go with her on that climb. And Vollering put in two real stinging attacks, and that meant that she could get away, she could snap the elastic, and in the end the gap just continued to grow, and quite quickly the gap was already at 40 seconds and consequently in the end it was over 2 minutes by the finish line.
5: Yeah, and sparing a thought really for van der Breggen as well, because she's lost a Grand Tour on the final stage for the second time after the Vuelta last month. How much will that hurt her?
15: I think for Anna van der Breggen, of course, mentally it really hurts you. But I think for her, she's probably still very, very proud of her performances. And I think she's still very much in that building back phase, coming back into the sport. It can't be easy retiring from a sport and then realizing, actually, having had a couple of years out, I've still got what it takes. And so it's been that building back process. And I think looking at the way that Anna van der Breggen has raced after such a busy year already of racing, that it's one of those where you can just see at some point things are going to tip in her favour. We've already seen what a fantastic time trial she did on stage four, a mountain time trial. She put a lot of time into Demi Vollering, Marlin Reusser and others. And so I think, of course, disappointment. She'll be upset to have lost a second Grand Tour this season. But I do think it's that tipping point of something big is going to come her way as well.
16: Yeah. Hannah, great to chat to you as ever.
15: Thanks,
16: well
15: Dallas.
16: Done. We'll speak soon, okay?
15: Thanks a lot. Cheers.
16: Thank you so much, Hannah Walker, their cycling broadcaster as ever. A joy to speak to her on sports. Well, let's chat golf next, because world number one Nelly Korda shares a one-shot lead with Se-young Kim heading into the final round of the US Women's Open later. It's the second major of the women's season. First round leader Jennifer Kupcho is a shot off the lead on 5-under, along with In Gee Chun. Let's speak to our golf correspondent, Ian Carter. Nelly Korda then with a one-shot lead, or a share of the lead. She's still awaiting her maiden US Women's Open title, isn't it? Is this the one? Is this the time she's going to eventually do it, Ian?
17: Well, she says that, you know, she works hard to get into these positions. She says what will be on the final day, but she'll give it absolutely everything. And it is really the one thing that is missing. I guess you could also add in the AIG Women's Open to that list, but she has become such a dominant force that it would feel very appropriate if she were to win her second major of the year. And for it to be the biggest tournament in the world, really, certainly as far as women's golf is concerned, America's National Championship, the US Open, and the way she finished her third round, Delith. You know, we spoke yesterday, didn't we? And I said, yeah. You know, Korda is the one to watch. And it took a while before that was kind of justified. It came on the last three holes where the pin positions were pretty generous, it must be said, but she took full advantage and suddenly turned a round that was keeping her on the fringes into a really good one, that 67 that gives her a share of the lead.
16: Charlie Hull shot a decent third round as well, didn't she? She's in contention. What are her chances, do you feel, Ian, today?
17: Well, I think she's got a chance if she can get off to a good start. For Charlie Hull, it is so often the case that she is playing catch-up through these championships and she ends up with a high finish without fully contending. You know, 73-72 start, suddenly transformed by a 65, a course record for a woman at the Riviera Country Club. So she starts within three shots of the lead. She did this the last time the US Open was in California at Pebble Beach, where she made the cut on the number and surged through to a runner-up finish. I could see something very similar happening here. She only just squeezed in to the final two rounds, made it with a shot to spare, and then suddenly goes and on fire at the weekend. That is the way that Charlie Hull goes. She could, you know, go on, if she can repeat yesterday, she could set a target that the others might find difficult to match coming down the stretch at the end of the day.
16: We'll find out. Just finally, Ian, the PGA's Memorial Tournament has been suspended, hasn't it, because of the thunderstorms due in the third round. We'll resume today, later on Sunday. How's that going to impact the players?
17: Well, they've managed to get the third round completed already, Dallas, so they're set fair to be able to go. It's much easier when you have a limited field. It's a 70-man tournament. It's even fewer players after the cut there. So Houston, big day for him. 12 under par, four shots clear of Ryan Gerrard going into this final round. Scotty Scheffler in a share of 10th place at 3 under par, and Rory McIlroy back in 18th at level par. I don't think either of the world's top two players will be figuring in this final round in terms of contending for the title.
16: Ian, thanks as ever for joining us on Sports World. BBC's golf correspondent Ian Carter there. We'll be reflecting on the first test between England and New Zealand at Lord's. The other side of the latest BBC News with Ankur Desai.
18: Della, thank you very much. Our top story, Iran's top negotiator has said the US naval blockade on his country and its green light for Israel to step up attacks in Lebanon mean US bases in the Middle East are legitimate targets for Tehran. Mohammed Bakr Khalabaf said the US and Israel had shown they were neither committed to a ceasefire nor believed in dialogue. His comments follow renewed Israeli airstrikes on the southern suburbs of the Lebanese capital. We've got more on that from John Sudworth in Beirut.
0: Social media video from the site of one of the strikes shows the injured being rushed to hospital and a large gaping hole in a nearby seven-story apartment building. A statement from an Israeli Army Arabic language spokesman posted on X said Hezbollah terrorist infrastructure was being targeted and suggested there was more to come. A few hours earlier, the IDF said it had intercepted two projectiles launched from Lebanon into Israeli territory. There's so far been no comment or claim of responsibility from Hezbollah.
18: Health officials in Gaza say an Israeli airstrike on a police station has killed at least five people and wounded several more. Gaza police confirmed that Israeli warplane struck the building in Khan Yunis. The Israeli military said it was looking into the reports. Iran's World Cup footballers have arrived in Mexico as a row continues over visas and access to the stadiums where they'll play. All three of Iran's first round games are in the US. With more on this, Will Grant is reporting from Mexico.
2: The Iranian team opted to move their training base from Arizona amid doubts that every member of the group would be issued with the paperwork they needed. And the Mexican president, Claudia Sheinbaum, said FIFA approached her to request that Mexico host the Iranians instead. She said Mexico was happy to offer the team a base in the border city of Tijuana. From there, the players will have to reach their games, two in Los Angeles and one in Seattle, and travel back to Mexico on the same day.
18: Health officials in the Democratic Republic of the Congo say community engagement is helping slow the spread of the Ebola outbreak as confirmed cases approach 500. They say the involvement of religious leaders and local radio stations has improved compliance along with prevention measures and strengthened contact tracing through community surveillance. And Bolivia's president has been granted special powers, allowing him to deploy the army to clear anti-government protesters. Blockades have been set up across the country by activists opposed to new austerity measures. Right, that's enough from us for now. We'll be back a little later, but back to Dennis Lloyd and the Sports World team.
16: Anchor, thank you so much. Yes, final half hour of Sports World. Let's then take a look at the cricket because England have won the first test against New Zealand at Lords, now requiring 254 to win. The visitors were bowled out for just 138 in their second innings. Bowler Ollie Robinson starred with the ball on his return to the England test side, taking seven wickets in the match, including a fifer in the first innings. After being named man of the match, the fast bowler spoke to test match specialist Jonathan Agnew.
19: I'm 32 now, I know what I'm good at, I've done it for a long time.
20: Has captaincy helped?
19: Captaincy's definitely helped, looking after other guys, looking after the youngsters at Sussex, and even when I wasn't bowling here in this game, I felt like I was more involved in the game and trying to look after the bowlers and help Stokesy. I think that's just where I've grown as a person and as a cricketer, and I think that's definitely helped me bowling as well, just being present and being in the game as much as possible. I know it's only the start, it's only one game, and I really want to make sure that my career with England is a lot longer than the last time. I know there's a lot of hard work to do, but I'm ready to do it.
16: Well, joining us from Lords is Eleanor Aldroyd and former England spinner Vic Marks. Ellie, it's been a long 5 months, hasn't it, since England's dismal Ashes defeat, but finally they've got something to smile about.
21: Absolutely. It was very noticeable, the body language at the end of that Sydney test match compared to the body language here at Lord's today. Big smiles on the faces of the England players. Gus Atkinson taking five in the second innings to add to Ollie Robinson's five plus two here as well. So both of those bowlers will be on the honours board. 50 for Emilio Gay as well on his test debut. It's been a very satisfactory day from an England winning point of view, even though plenty of questions being asked about how the pitch has played over the last few days, and I'm sure that New Zealand will feel as if they've got some big improvements to make moving forward, not least in their catching, because England's margin of victory of 115 runs would have been an awful lot less, you'd have thought, and they might not even have won it if New Zealand had taken some of their catches.
16: In terms of the bowlers then, Vic, Gus Atkinson, as Ellie's saying, getting a five for Ollie Robinson, getting one as well in the first innings. Could these two be the answer to England's attack going forward?
22: Well, I think they'll be the answer when we get to the Oval, that's for certain. The attack
3: were very, very good in this match. They had a lovely pitch to bowl on, but my goodness me, they exploited it extremely well. And Josh Tung was the third man, and he's looking pretty impressive as well. And there's quite a nice contrast there. I mean, Ollie Robinson is not the type of bowler we took to Australia, in that he bowls probably around 79 miles an hour, which is not that quick. But his control was terrific. And he turned the match around on a sixpence in that one over where he suddenly got three wickets. England disappointed, 140 all out, thinking, oh, here we go again. And then to get three wickets, it's freakish, in his very first over, turned the game around. And from then on, really, England were always ahead. So it's been an amazing return by Robinson, who was so nervous, apparently. He didn't look like it when he ran into bowl. He had his rhythm right from the word go. So he'll be back, for certain, providing something a bit different to what we saw in Australia. But there were so many good things to admire about their control and discipline that I should think they'll go to the Oval with the same attack.
16: And there's no denying, Ellie, that there was certainly pressure, wasn't there, on England coming into this, a home test, as I say, following that dismal Ashes series in the winter. And Captain Ben Stokes, obviously, along with head coach Brendan McCullum, you know, that there wasn't many changes in terms of after that Ashes defeat. And Ben Stokes spoke before this opening test, didn't he, about the fact that there's not going to be many changes either as to how they approach games. Will relief be the utmost overriding feeling, do you think, after this test match at Lord's?
21: I think so. I mean, I hope they won't get ahead of themselves and say, right, okay, we've now got the solution and there are no problems going forwards, because this was a slightly freakish conditions because of the pitch, so it's quite difficult to make a proper judgment on England's batting, certainly. Although you've got to say, you know, the tweaks that were made, so no sweeping changes at the top, but very much saying, right, we're going to go to county cricket, we're going to see how players are doing in the early stages in the county championship. And Emilio Gay, who scored three centuries in the championship before coming here, including one here at Lord's, replacing Zach Crawley as an opener. And he scored 57, top scorer in the game, which in these tricky conditions, you could add another 30 or 40 onto that, really, if you were saying in normal conditions. So he's had a really successful time. Interestingly, you know, the most successful batting in some ways on this pitch were when they took a more positive approach, you know, when they kind of went a bit baz-ball, if you like, rather than playing in a very kind of technical sense, because you can't play... I mean, I'm looking at Vic, who is nodding here. He knows a lot, having played a lot more cricket than me. You can't necessarily play it technically brilliantly when the pitch is so tricky.
3: Well, if it gets really tricky, and it was really tricky for quite a lot of this game, then the old mantra of just digging in and keeping out the good balls doesn't seem to work, because you always know that there's one there that you won't be able to cope with.
16: No, they certainly can't. And as you both talked about the pitch there, I know the former England captain Michael Vaughan has called it a shocker, and he's obviously called for the MCC to take a look at it. Because arguably, I suppose, it isn't great, is it, that a test match is finished? Well, it would have been finished sooner, wouldn't it, inside 3 days, had the weather not halted play on Saturday. Mm. Clearly, you know, you don't want anyone to be talking about the state of a pitch in the aftermath of a test match, do you, Ellie?
21: No, absolutely. I mean, it could have been another two-day test match if it hadn't been for the rain on the first day as well, because we lost quite a lot of time on that day. And also, if New Zealand hadn't dropped their catches, it could have been over quite quickly as well. But it's the second shortest test match ever played here at Lord's. And you know, I've had conversations with people at the MCC, and they're worried. You know, they don't want to be looking at potentially two-day test matches. The problem is that it's quite a long-term thing to try and completely relay a wicket. Takes 2 or 3 years to bed in, and there is a question of drop-in pitches, which we see in Australia and around the world as well. Part of the issue, I think, Vic, here at Lord's, is that drop-in pitches don't work terribly well because of the slope. Because there's this dramatic slope from where we're sitting from right to left, which drops quite considerably. And that makes drop-in pitches not the easiest prospect.
3: Good point. I haven't really thought that through. And also, people would hate the prospect of actually levelling out Lord's after all this year. We've talked about the slope forever. But Lord's is and has been in an incredibly privileged position to have, in most summers, two, or this summer, three international test matches on their ground. And people love coming to Lord's, but really have got to get that square right. And it's clearly not an exact science. And
21: no,
3: you know, everyone's got theories. Some people say, well, it's this fantastic drainage they've got. It dries the pitch out so well. The outfield, it just soaks up rain just like that. But perhaps that causes it to be too dry in the middle. I don't know.
21: And we had a freakishly hot May, didn't we? The last week of May was incredibly hot. And then the first week of June was incredibly wet. And that messes with the preparations.
3: That is true.
21: Well.
3: But I suspect it won't necessarily apply at the Oval or Trent Bridge, where traditionally they've been able to produce pitches that have a different balance to it. But the people at Lord's will not be ignoring this, and they'll be having their thinking caps up and thinking, how are we going to just resolve this so we don't have a repetition of this? There's another, well, the women's test match, then there's Pakistan here. They don't want to have 2 or 3 day games.
16: Yeah, they certainly don't. Just finally as well, Ellie, I'll ask you this. In terms of a New Zealand perspective, 10 days, like you both say now, before the second test at the Oval, it's a 3-test series. What hope is there for New Zealand? Because obviously Nathan Smith had a great performance with the ball as well. Will they hold out hope for the second test?
21: I think they're still an extremely strong side. I don't think we saw the best of them from a batting point of view. By any means, I mean, Devon Conway got 41 today, and he's a really gritty opener. Kane Williamson, we know his record as well around the world. His fifth tour of England. I think this is Rachin Ravindra's very talented, massively underperformed in this test with the bat and also dropped crucial catches. So they do bat quite deep. They bat all the way down to Glenn Phillips at number 8, who also scored 44, not out today. And the bowling attack as well, even without Matt Henry, who is their number one strike bowler, who was injured for most of this game, they still bowled really well. Nathan Smith, Carl Jameson, and Will O'Rourke looked impressive too. So I think they will bounce back. And I think England know that New Zealand will bounce back for the rest of this series.
16: We will find out. Elna Oldroyd, thank you. Alongside former England spinner Vic Marks there. Let's get the latest on the French Open final, where Alexander Zverev is closing in on a maiden Grand Slam title. Shoji Osaka.
6: 4 hours and 15 minutes they've been on court, Delith. And Flavio Caboli's challenge has completely unravelled in this deciding set. Alexander Zverev has a commanding 5-1 lead. In fact, he has 3 championship points. It's been very difficult for Caboli really to compete in this final set. Zverev, though, on the cusp of a maiden Grand Slam title, this 29-year-old from Hamburg. Caboli drives it, clips the net. Zverev comes into the net, just can't get that back over. So it's 15-40 on the Caboli serve. 5-1, though, Zverev leads in this final set. 24 singles titles on the ATP Tour, on the men's professional tennis tour that Alexander Zverev has. He also got an Olympic gold to his name. 3 Grand Slam finals before today, but he's never won one. And here he is on the cusp of his first ever Grand Slam title. Do you know, only 2 men have lost their first 4 Grand Slam final appearances. 2 big names, Ivan Lendl, who went on to win 8, Andy Murray, who went on to win 3. But Zverev, at the age of 29, will certainly want to get this done. 15-40 on the Caboli serves. He serves down the tees. Zverev with a backhand return straight down the middle. Drop shot thrown in by Caboli. Zverev comes in, picks that up. Caboli goes for the lob, and I think he's made that. He has. Zverev runs back and gets a racket to it. Overhead, which Caboli misses, and there is the title for Alexander Zverev. He is the French Open champion. He falls onto the turf and covers his face with both his hands. He is convulsing, shaking with the tears and the emotion. It has been such a long journey for Alexander Zverev. He just moves over, rolls over onto his side as if he is in pain. But of course, it is tears of joy for the German. He becomes the first German man to win a Grand Slam singles title since Boris Becker in 1996. Flavio Caboli, the beaten Italian, comes over to the other side of the net, up to the baseline, and they exchange hugs. But there is your French Open champion, Alexander Zverev, who wins in 5 sets a maiden Grand Slam title for the German.
16: Shoji, thank you so much for your updates throughout Sports World today. Shoji Osaka keeping you across the men's Open final. Congratulations to Alexander Zverev then at the 4th time of asking, winning a maiden Grand Slam title as he lifts his arms into the air on court. Philippe Chatrier, commiserations to Italian Flavio Caboli. It'll be interesting to get more reaction to this French Open win for Zverev on Sport Today on Monday on the BBC World Service. We've got to chat ice hockey next, though, because the showpiece event of the National Hockey League
5: League, the Stanley Cup, where the Las Vegas Golden Knights and the Carolina Hurricanes played out a chaotic game three at the T-Mobile Arena in Las Vegas. We were talking on Saturday about this. Well, trailing by four goals in the third period, the Hurricanes rallied to take the game into double overtime. The hosts then scored their winner at 5:38 of the second overtime to win the match 5-4. It means the Golden Knights now lead the best of seven series 2-1. Let's hear what their head coach, John Tortorella, had to say.
1: I've experienced a lot of games in playoffs. I haven't experienced one like this, in where we couldn't do nothing wrong in the second period and probably did everything wrong in the third period. It just comes and goes so quickly. I don't have an answer. I don't know why it happens, but that's just where our game is right now.
5: So John Tortorella saying there he's never been involved in a game like Saturday's. Let's speak to sports writer for the Associated Press, Mark Anderson, who we also spoke to on Saturday. Mark, it sounded a night of complete high drama. Have you witnessed anything quite like Saturday night in the Stanley Cup before?
4: No, I don't. There's never been a game like that. There was in the Stanley Cup final history, teams that took a four-goal lead in the third period were 108-0. Going into yesterday. So the almost has history made with Carolina nearly becoming the first team to win in such a scenario. And it was just crazy. There was such a festive atmosphere. The Golden Knights fans are literally partying in the second period and beyond. And then it became tense beyond belief down the stretch. So it was just something you just don't see.
5: No, absolutely. It sounded like it. It's been a bit pretty unpredictable, hasn't it, so far this series? I know the teams now have a couple of days to sort of assess what's happened so far, look ahead to match four. What will the coaching staffs be saying to either side, do you think?
4: Well, I think the big question now will be, will Carolina make its goalie change more permanent? They changed goalies after the second period, and Brandon Bussey came in and played extremely well, gave him every chance to win. So they did this during the regular season too, where Bussey came in and really helped their season get going. So I'm curious to see if they go back with Bussey to start game four, or if they return to Frederick Anderson. So that's the big thing. And from the Golden Knights standpoint, I don't know there's much more different they need to be doing as far as their preparation going in the game, but the third periods of past two games, they've struggle, which is strange because they've been a great third period team. So I think that's something they have to address. Why are they suddenly struggling in the third period?
5: Yeah, and I think statistically, teams that do take a 2-1 series lead, though, into the finals have gone on, I think, 46 times to win it, 46 out of the previous 57 times. That's a good strike rate. I would imagine, yeah, the Golden Knights will be taking some confidence from that, Mark.
4: So yesterday was crucial. If they had blown that lead, I think the series would have been pretty much over, because I don't know how you bounce back from that. Bounce back from two really tough losses in a row. But the fact that they won, I think that has to give them a lot of hope. And Carolina's got to be wondering what more it can do to try to win. But it's not over. If the Hurricanes win Tuesday night and I think they have a really good chance to win, then it suddenly becomes a best of three series, and with two of those games in Carolina.
5: Do you know what? It's gripping, isn't it? That's for certain. Mark, pleasure to speak to you today, and indeed on Saturday. We'll chat again, I'm sure, in the coming days and weeks. Mark Anderson there, sports writer for the Associated Press, when you're in the final 10 minutes of the programme. But let's stay with American sports and look at the WNBA season so far, because it's fully in full swing. Teams inching towards completing the first quarter of the year. It has expanded the league this year, though, with the addition of the Toronto Tempo and the Portland Fire, taking the total number of teams to 15. We can speak to Eric Ayala, who works for CBS, just to find out how the season's gone so far. Hello to you, Erica.
22: Hello, how are you?
5: Yeah, very good, thank you. We've got to start with the expanded league. How significant is it for the sport's growth?
22: Yeah, there has been a conversation for several years as to whether the ecosystem, specifically the player talent and by extension, you know, coaches and personnel, could handle expansion. And so we've seen that. We got Golden State Valkyries last year, two teams this year. We'll have a break in 2027 and then one team per year through the start of the 2030 season. So we're seeing that there's an investment here. We've got great NCAA talent We're also seeing that these expanded rosters, so not only are there more teams, but also every team now under the new collective bargaining agreement has to carry 12. We used to see some, as we call it, general manager gymnastics for people to stay within the cap. But now we know that each team is going to have 12 players plus two developmental roles. And I think what we're already seeing is just to try and keep talent. We're seeing teams utilize those developmental roles for players who have a little bit more WNBA experience than you might think would go for a developmental player. Haley Van Lith stands out, Kate Martin. So I think that we're on a good trajectory and that women's basketball can absolutely handle the talent.
16: That's great to hear. I mentioned the two new franchises, Toronto Tempo and Portland Fire. How have they found the league so far?
22: You know, I think they, just like we saw with Golden State, they are scrappy teams. They focused on playing very tough defense, team defense, making it difficult for some of the superstars in the WNBA to score, or at least as much as they're used to. And then what we're also seeing is because they can stay in games with their defense, I'm thinking of the Portland Fire in particular, you know, they are top of the league when it comes to games that are won within the last 5 minutes, or that clutch time, as the stat is known. And so these are very scrappy teams. They've actually added to the parity, and you can't take any games off. And especially in the month of June, which is the Commissioner's Cup, that's the in-season tournament, you're really seeing the competition level up.
16: Las Vegas Aces have dominated, haven't they? They've won 3 of the last 4 years. They're currently second in the Western Conference. Got a first home win on Saturday. I mean, how key could that be to the Aces becoming more consistent, particularly after 2 home defeats?
22: It's huge. I do think the Aces probably and their fan base would have liked to get the first 2 home wins. They've had 3 total. One was their ring night, the other their banner ceremony. But that's what happens when you're the top team. Other teams want to come in, and especially when you're celebrating your last championship, spoil it. But this is an Aces squad that they were able to keep Asia Wilson with the new collective bargaining agreement, and so many players coming into the season in free agency. Jackie Young, Chelsea Gray. So they did a great job getting Jewel Lloyd back as well. And, you know, they're always going to be a competitive team. Becky Hammon is one of the top coaches, and we're seeing that time and time again. They've stumbled a little bit, but they did last year as well, and we saw how that ended for them.
16: Wow. And the Lynx, the Minnesota Lynx, they're having another good season so far, aren't they? They were the best team a year ago in the regular season. No surprise then that they've started well once again?
22: Yes and no. Similarly to what I said about Becky Hammon, Cheryl Reeve is one of the top coaches. She's one of the coaches that has led a franchise to 4 championships, that being the Minnesota Lynx there. But we knew this season ended like last season ended for them, with injury, specifically with Nafisa Collier, their defensive player, co-defensive player of the year, and an MVP kind of finalist candidate, that she had double ankle surgery. And so the question was, with Nafisa Collier gone, Alana Smith, who was critical for them, especially in 2024, going up against the New York Liberty in the championship, they would ultimately fall to the Liberty in that series. But Alana Smith going to Dallas, was there going to be enough of a post presence? Jessica Shepherd has been fantastic. And Olivia Miles, their true pick, they got a number 2 pick through some trades that they had. And they get Olivia Miles, who looks to be the point guard of their future. So, yes, a little bit surprised because they're doing all of this without Nafisa Collier. But again, not surprised, because Cheryl Reeve is a fantastic basketball mind and always has her Minnesota Lynx teams ready to go.
16: Amazing. In terms of the other end of the standings, which I'm looking at right now, Phoenix Mercury have had a bit of a blip, haven't they? They're 13th out of 15th. What's happened there? Because they reached the finals, didn't they, last season?
22: They sure did, and they had some injuries last year that they had to deal with, but Kalia Copper, their all-star and someone who has WNBA championships experience, is there. Alyssa Thomas, who has been an MVP finalist the last handful of seasons, is still there. Dawana Bonner is still there, but the one piece that's missing, that actually is in New York now, is Satu Sabally. You really look back, and that's one of the main things that changed. You also have, you know, Makani, who is their guard Ford came over a little bit later, and I think she's been helping set the pace for that Phoenix Mercury squad. But I think you really can see why Satu is called the unicorn. When she's healthy, which unfortunately for her right now, she's not 100%. She's just making her way back. But when she is healthy, she is a three-way threat. She can push pace. She can shoot from the perimeter. She can direct offenses, and she's very good defensively. And I think that the Phoenix Mercury, they're just missing a little bit of that. But if you ask Kalia Copper, she won a championship with the Chicago Sky after dropping seven straight to start the season. So she's not worried about it. They'll get it together. They have some stars. I think they just have to adjust to, again, some stars coming from overseas a little bit late with the early start to the season. And you don't have that triple threat with Sabali any longer.
16: No, Erica, it's fascinating. We'll check in, I'm sure, as the season progresses. Thanks for taking the time out to speak to us on Sports World. Erica Ayala there, who works for CBS, chatting about the WNBA. I'm watching footage Roland Garros as we speak. The Coupe de Musketeers has been walked onto the court by one of the ball girls. Let's speak again to Shoji Osaka, who's been watching that men's French Open final very closely today. I've just seen so many shots of Alexander Zverev. I don't think I've ever seen the German smile so widely. And having just turned 29 a couple of months ago, it's been a long time coming, this, hasn't it, Shoji?
6: It has been. And, you know, he sort of fell over the line really today. I mean, it was an emphatic final set, which he won 6-1 against Flavio Cavalli, but it was an excruciating final in many ways, Delith, because both players made really glaring unforced errors all the way through. Very nervy double faults from Zverev, several dodgy overheads and volleys missed by Cavalli. But for Zverev, it has been a very long journey because he is 29 years old. He has been in that era towards the tail end of Roger Federer, Rafael Nadal and Novak Djokovic, simply mopping up Grand Slam after Grand Slam. And then suddenly you've got Yannick

0: cleaned up the previous 9 men's Grand Slam titles. Alcaraz is injured at the moment. Jannik Sinner was knocked out in round 2, and Zverev took his chance. He was the next highest seed. He was number 2 seed going into this tournament, and he has delivered, and he's got it over the line. He will never have to answer those questions about why he's the best player never to have won a Grand Slam title again. And yeah, that is why you are seeing his pearly whites and that huge smile.
1: Absolutely. And grass, perhaps not his favourite service, but he'll head to Wimbledon next month with, or later this month even, with obviously a Grand Slam to his name. We know Carlos Alcaraz is already not going to play Wimbledon. Sinner, we would expect to be back to full fitness. But you would imagine now Zverev going forward will be playing with a newfound confidence and belief that he can now win Grand Slam titles.
0: 100%. You would think when it gets to those really tight ends of sets and tight places in matches, he will have that extra belief. You know, he's been so consistent on the ATP Tour, and he has reached 3 Grand Slam finals before today as well. So what's to say that he won't get at the sharp end of tournaments and convert some of those into majors?
1: We will have to wait and see. Shoujo, it's been a pleasure having you with us all day this Sunday. What a Sunday we've had then. Alexander Zverev being crowned French Open champion for the first time. Kimi Antonelli winning the Monaco Grand Prix, and we've brought you 2 hours of fantastic enthralling drama at Stockholm for the Diamond League meeting. Plenty more to come over the coming weeks on Sports World, particularly next weekend, because Lee James is out at the FIFA World Cup. Don't miss it. Bye for now. Thanks for listening.
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5: He rescues the wounded from the front lines of war, but he's also killed in combat. So how does David Eubank square violence with faith? That's this week's Heart and Soul with me, Rajiv Gupta.
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6: Welcome to the newsroom. I'm Ankur Desai. We focus on 2 key elections. The first in Europe. Votes are being counted in Armenia as people decide on improving ties with Europe or return to their traditional relationship with Russia.
7: I would like Armenia to develop and become a modern country. This is only possible together with the European Union.
6: The second election is in South America as voters in Peru prepare to elect their 9th president in 10 years.
8: I have never been so afraid to leave my young children. The next leader has to have a strong hand against crime. If I had money, I'd leave the country.
6: Students in China under pressure for high-stakes exams, but pressure too on invigilators monitoring some teenagers' creative cheating methods. Also, German Alexander Zverev wins his first tennis Grand Slam title at the French Open in Paris. And
9: her hair is already blonde, but it's the early days. There's just such a freshness and such a sense of freedom in these photographs that they're so, so striking.
6: From photography to art and film, the cultural impact of Marilyn Monroe. After this update.
10: BBC News, I'm John Shea. Iran's top negotiator has said the US naval blockade on his country and its green light for Israel to step up attacks in Lebanon mean that US bases in the Middle East are legitimate targets for Tehran. Mohammed Bakr Khalibaf said the US and Israel had shown they were neither committed to a ceasefire nor believed in dialogue. His comments follow renewed Israeli airstrikes on the southern suburbs of the Lebanese capital. More from John Sadworth in Beirut.
11: Social media video from the site of one of the strikes shows the injured being rushed to hospital and a large gaping hole in a nearby 7-story apartment building. A statement from an Israeli Army Arabic language spokesman posted on X said Hezbollah terrorist infrastructure was being targeted and suggested there was more to come. A few hours earlier, the IDF said it had intercepted 2 projectiles launched from Lebanon into Israeli territory. There's so far been no comment or claim of responsibility from Hezbollah.
10: Iran's World Cup footballers have arrived in Mexico as a row continues over visas and access to the stadiums where they'll play. All 3 of Iran's first-round games are in the United States, but players have been told they have to fly in and out of the country on the day of their matches. Steve Jackson.

0: Dixon reports.
1: This is thought to be the first time ever that a World Cup has taken place where a host nation is at war with one of the competing states, and it has proved to be beyond both parties to put the politics aside. Iran says 15 of its support staff have been denied US visas altogether, which an official described as the worst kind of political interference in sport. The US says it has to consider the safety and security of the American people and everyone attending the tournament.
0: Health officials in the Democratic Republic of Congo say community engagement is helping to slow the spread of the Ebola outbreak as confirmed cases approach 500. They say the involvement of religious leaders and local radio stations has improved compliance with prevention measures. This report from Richard Kagoye.
2: Lack of awareness was the biggest challenge when the outbreak was first declared. Responders faced distrust and even hostility. To change that, the government and partners brought traditional healers on board, persuading them to work with health teams. Local radio, a trusted source, has been airing programs to counter rumors and even win over skeptical communities. Officials say the approach is improving prevention and surveillance.
0: Votes are being counted in Armenia, which has been holding parliamentary elections. The results will be watched closely in Europe and Russia, with the pro-EU incumbent Nikol Pashinyan being challenged by a Russia-based businessman. Moscow had already been accused of running a disinformation campaign against Mr. Pashinyan's party, and Vladimir Putin has warned Armenia that if it moves too far towards Europe, it could suffer the same fate as Ukraine. This is the latest world news from the BBC. Malawi says it's evacuated 150 of its citizens from South Africa after a recent surge in protests against foreign migrants. The foreign ministry says the group is returning home under a government-assisted voluntary repatriation program. The evacuees were among a group who fled their homes after anti-migrant violence in the town of Mossel Bay in the Western Cape. The Italian Coast Guard says it's recovered 10 bodies so far after a migrant vessel capsized off the coast of Malta. A Turkish fishing boat recovered 48 people, all Somalis, alive from the sea. They're being handed over to the Maltese Coast Guard, who requested help in the rescue operation. The migrants were said to have been heading to Europe from Libya. Successive earthquakes have struck the Greek island of Evia, with a magnitude of up to 5.2. No injuries were reported, but the quakes damaged homes and triggered landslides throughout the area. Lisa Tambunan has more details.
3: As many as 20 seismic events within an hour and a half were recorded by the Greek authorities. The epicenter of the earthquake was near Prokopi in central Evia and at a depth of about 13 kilometres, according to experts. But the tremors were felt across central Greece and in the capital, Athens. Officials say some homes were heavily damaged and three people were unhurt after a house in Dafnoula partly collapsed. Scientists are continuing to monitor aftershocks and any potential risks ahead.
0: In tennis, the second seed Alexander Zverev has won the men's French Open, clinching his first Grand Slam after losing three previous finals. Fighting back against fatigue and cramp, he beat the Italian newcomer Flavio Cobolli 3-2. Zverev took the fifth set with relative ease after a nail-biting tiebreak in the fourth. His victory makes him the first German man to win a slam since Boris Becker at the Australian Open in 1996. BBC News.
4: Hello, you're listening to the newsroom from the BBC World Service with me, Ankur Desai. Welcome to the programme. We begin in Armenia, a former Soviet country. As it held elections today, Armenia is at a crossroads. Should the country continue edging towards the West or, as a former Soviet satellite, return to its traditional ally, Russia? The small South Caucasus country of 3 million people has been under pressure from Moscow as its prime minister, Mikhail Pashinyan, seeks re-election on a promise of European integration. Since he came to power, he has accelerated the peace process with neighbouring Azerbaijan over Armenia's loss of the mountainous enclave of Nagorno-Karabakh. But opponents from a number of parties say that Mr. Pashinyan has conceded too much and Armenia's future lies in closer relations with Moscow. Our Caucasus correspondent, Rehan Dimitri, who is in Armenia, spoke to a few of those voters.
5: What is your expectation from this election? What do you want for your country? What do you want for Armenia?
6: First of all, peace, not just for Armenia. Everyone needs peace and justice, of course. I'm happy that we will get rid of that monster, finally.
5: Can you tell me more? Like, why is he a monster?
6: Because he has left already nothing from our country, and if he stays, we won't have Armenia at all.
4: Votes are now being counted, and let's get more from our correspondent there, Rehan Dimitri, who we just heard. Rehan, the polls have closed. Any indications then on who is leading the election?
5: Well, that's the most important question now here in Armenia, and there are no exit polls after this election, and the counting is taking place. There are live cameras at some of the polling stations, and we will know early, probably results overnight, later today or overnight into Monday. But based on what we've seen so far at some of the polling stations where these ballots are being counted, quite a big number who voted for the incumbent, Nikol Pashinyan, and his civil contract party. And also quite a lot of people chose a very little known party, which is called like Against Everyone. So their representative at the final debate of all the leaders, he appeared in a Spider-Man mask. And that sort of correlates to the opinion polls conducted ahead of the Sunday vote, which showed that 40% of Armenian electorate were undecided. But the same, I'm quoting International Republican Institute quote, the same poll conducted by them showed that Nikol Pashinyan was in the lead with a very firm 30% of support. And today we've been kind of, you know, hopping in and out of different polling stations and talking to people. I would say that there is no one opinion that dominates among the people that we've spoken with. Yes, there are those who support Nikol Pashinyan. They support his vision for peace. They want Armenia to move forward after four decades of conflict with the neighboring Azerbaijan over the territory of Nagorno-Karabakh, which is now definitely lost for Armenians. And there are those, particularly among the younger voters, Gen Z voters, who are very much in support of those Armenians who were expelled from the territory of Nagorno-Karabakh. And they believe that this issue was not represented enough during this election.
4: Okay, Rehan, we'll leave it there. We'll try and check in with you in a future edition of the newsroom a little later. But for now, Rehan Dimitri there reporting in Armenia. To the Democratic Republic of Congo now, where there are some signs of progress in the country's fight against Ebola. Health officials say they've begun to slow the spread of the virus by engaging with local religious leaders and radio stations to help tackle misinformation. The outbreak, which is linked to a strain of Ebola that has no approved vaccine, has killed 86 people so far. Our global affairs reporter Richard Kagoi joins me now from Nairobi. Richard, a lack of awareness then about Ebola, distrust within the community, has been a major challenge in containing the virus so far in the DRC.
7: Absolutely, and especially for remote communities living in rural areas, especially in the Ituri province. Basically, what happens is that there are those who still hold a belief that the disease doesn't exist. Some say that it is caused by witchcraft or poisoning rather than infection. Some others say that this has been imported by health and aid workers. So what the WHO teams and the health officials in the DRC together with their partners have been encountering is the fact that, cultural beliefs do influence how people perhaps interpret illness and death as well. So this explains why there's a bit of a pushback or sort of like a hostility towards the first responders or whenever an intervention was done by Red Cross workers who are currently on the ground. And mostly we saw this especially when, families were notified that their loved ones had died, from Ebola, and they were demanding that they get their bodies and also do the burials themselves. And of course, there have been concerns in terms of handling bodies of people who have been infected by Ebola. So it was really a myriad of challenges that the teams were facing.
4: And in terms of trying to help improve cooperation, prevention measures and contact tracing, what can you tell us about that from health officials?
7: Well, so what they have done is they have changed tact, and this is by engaging individuals who are respected in the community. So like religious leaders, pastors and the imams, also speaking to traditional healers who really wield a lot of influence within communities. And so what they have done is really working with them to provide sensitization and help, you know, the local population understand what really they are dealing with. At the same time, also like local radio stations, you know, with their broadcast, they've come up with content engaging experts who are able now to counter the misinformation that's been really prevalent regarding this particular outbreak. And that's really helped a great deal, because in terms of identifying suspected cases and also with contact tracing, which has significantly improved in the past couple of days and weeks.
4: Before we let you go, can we drill into some of the numbers as well? The latest from the DRC's health ministry. The data doesn't really tell the full story, does it? Because even though the numbers have been scaled back from around 1,000 suspected cases to around 450 confirmed cases, we haven't actually seen a dramatic drop in the number of infected people. Is that right?
7: Well, you would say so, but based on the projections that had been done initially, you know, at about 1,000 and that being revised downwards, it's because they were able to investigate some of the suspected cases and find out exactly that they didn't have Ebola, but they had symptoms which were similar to Ebola, like malaria. And so as a result of this, you would say, based on the kind of testing that has been done, because they're currently able being to do about 800 tests per day, up from what they used to do, about six of them per day, and some of them being sent all the way to Kinshasa, about 2,000 kilometers, you know, for verification and confirmation. Yeah, so you would say, based on the testing, that's how we've been able to see the numbers going up, yeah.
4: Okay, Richard, we have to leave it there. Thank you for that update. Our global affairs reporter, Richard Kagoi, joining us live from Nairobi. Chile, Argentina, Honduras and Bolivia. These are just some of the Latin American countries that have recently shifted towards right-wing leaders. Now millions of voters in Peru are at the polls determining whether their country will follow suit. The right-wing Keiko Fujimori is in a close contest against the left-wing Roberto Sanchez. Peruvians are united in a desire for political stability, with the winner set to be the country's ninth president in a decade. Our South America correspondent, Ione Wells, joins me now from the capital of Lima. Ione, the mood on the ground then, what are you hearing from Peruvians about their biggest political concerns?
8: I think certainly one factor that has been a huge concern for voters in this election is crime and insecurity. Peru has seen a very significant rise in its homicide rate, but also the rate of extortions, essentially criminal organizations demanding money from companies, otherwise they risk facing violence. And this has particularly affected not the very rich, but transport workers, bus drivers, owners of small businesses and the lower middle classes. So many of the people I've spoken to have mentioned crime as the top issue. The two candidates in this election have very different visions for how to solve some of the country's problems, not just crime, but also how to improve people's lives more generally. Keiko Fujimori on the right has promised a very, very tough stance on crime. She's promised, akin to other right-wing leaders in the region, to use the military to tackle street violence, organized criminals, but also to essentially impose order in prisons as well, and has also pledged to work more closely with the United States, not just on tackling crime, but also trying to attract more US investments in Peru as a whole. Now, Roberto Sanchez on the left is wants to see a much bigger role for the state. So he wants to increase public spending. He wants to see, for example, more state control over some of Peru's natural resources, things like gold and copper. He and his supporters believe that while Peru is very rich in natural resources, a lot of that wealth isn't trickling down to ordinary people, and he wants to change that and also reform things like the tax system to make foreign companies pay into the state much more. So we have very different visions here from these two leaders, and I think both are trying to appeal to, as I say, people's concerns, not just about crime and the state not really working for them, but also I think both trying to present a vision of stability, or a vision of essentially continuity, because one of the biggest concerns as well for voters is that they have just essentially churned through so many presidents in the last decade that there are concerns that resolutions to tackle some of these day-to-day problems are just not possible without some kind of continuity.
4: Okay, Ione, we have to leave it there, but appreciate your time as always. Our South America correspondent Ione Wells there joining us from the capital of Lima in Peru. You're listening to the newsroom from the BBC World Service. Next, students in China have begun sitting the Gaokao, the country's highly competitive university entrance exams. Nearly 13 million students are taking the test this year. They don't only determine which university a young person goes to, but to a large extent, their future path in life. For some, there's a temptation to cheat, and the authorities are always trying to keep ahead of new technology that pupils might employ to help them out. This year, their focus is on smart glasses, which have been banned in exam halls. Mickey Bristow has more on how students can cheat and why they might be tempted.
9: Technology's really moved on. Long gone are the days when people might have cheated by writing the answers on the inside of the cuffs of their shirt. Smart glasses essentially have a lot of the functions of mobile phones. So there's a camera, there's a listening device, we can connect to the internet. Also, images and text can be displayed on the inside of lenses, so wearers can see what the internet is trying to tell them. And obviously, with all those functions, you can imagine perhaps cheating could be easy. You could, for example, scan an exam question, then connect to an AI system which quickly tells you the answer, displays the answer, and you just have to copy it down. That's already happening. A Hong Kong university actually did a test of 100 students. One of them went into the exam wearing smart glasses, and the result was she came in the top five. So definitely they're of use. The Gaokao exam has always been pressured because this is really the one way Chinese people get into university. It's not like other countries where you might have other ways in through vocational training or people when they're older going in. This exam really matters, particularly at the moment, because it's what happens after the exams when they graduate. There are fewer jobs for young people. Latest statistics suggest that perhaps one in six doesn't have a job. And so it's really important to get as good a grade as possible to make sure that you get to the best university possible, that you get to do the course that you want to do, which has the possibility of a job afterwards. So all of this means, even though there were fewer students, about 500,000 fewer students this year, all of this means that actually now, as much as ever, the Chinese university exam is really important.
4: The newsroom's Mickey Bristow reporting. A meeting of European political powerhouses gathers in London today. The Ukrainian President Volodymyr Zelensky has arrived in Britain for defence talks in Downing Street with the British Prime Minister Keir Starmer and the leaders of France and Germany. The meeting comes 2 days after Vladimir Putin rejected Mr. Zelensky's offer of talks with Russia and a ceasefire. Mr. Zelensky condemned what he called a vile Russian strike, which had hit a storage facility for spent nuclear fuel near the Chernobyl nuclear plant. Ukrainian officials said a resulting fire was extinguished and no injuries were reported. Our political correspondent Joe Pike reports from outside Downing Street in London.
10: What is perhaps most intriguing about all of this is Number 10 have been pretty limited and vague about what all of this is about, saying to us that the leaders will discuss further efforts to support Ukraine's self-defence, how they can exert pressure on Russia and secure a just and lasting peace for Ukraine. Now, they could have said that at any stage in the last 4 years, really. Now, Volodymyr Zelensky, who, as you say, has landed in the UK today, has given a little bit more information in a tweet. He's said that this evening there'll be talks of cooperation on European air defence, and also how Europe must be part of any possible peace negotiations. He also says that he'll be meeting the King, King Charles, tomorrow. What does that lack of detail for Number 10 point to? Perhaps a real sensitivity as to the topics being discussed. Firstly, any possible peace deal, what form that can take, but also continuing questions over Ukraine's defence. Another bigger issue, at least domestically for Keir Starmer, in relation to Ukraine and other geopolitical challenges, is his defensive investment plan, something that we were promised last autumn, the details of further investment in military equipment and hardware, and few details yet as to when that big plan will appear.
4: Political correspondent Joe Pike reporting. Iran's World Cup footballers have arrived in Mexico as a row continues over visas and access to the stadiums where they'll play. All three of Iran's first round games are in the US. Will Grant reports from Mexico.
11: The Iranian team landed in the Mexican border city of Tijuana in the small hours of Sunday morning, following a long flight from Turkey via Spain. The bureaucratic journey to get to this point has been no less arduous. After weeks of uncertainty, the US has now issued the team's players the visas they need for their three group matches in the United States. However, several members of the Iranian support staff have not been given visas and will be unable to travel. Iran's Football Federation said key managerial and administrative members have been left unable to attend the games in the US. The Iranian team opted to move their training base from Arizona amid doubts that every member of the group would be issued with the paperwork they needed. And the Mexican president, Claudia Sheinbaum, said FIFA approached her to request that Mexico host the Iranians instead. She said Mexico was happy to offer the team a base in the border city of Tijuana. From there, the players will have to reach their games, two in Los Angeles and one in Seattle, and travel back to Mexico on the same day. Iran now has a little over a week to train in Tijuana before their first game in Los Angeles against New Zealand on the 15th of June.
4: Will Grant reporting from Mexico. Let's focus briefly on tennis now. Just before we came on air, Alexander Zverev won the men's final at the French Open tennis.
12: Zverev is there. Caboli with a lob volley. Zverev is running back. He hits this over Caboli's head. The smash by the Italian is shanked out of court. And Zverev falls onto his back. He has exercised his demons on the Philippe Chatrier court. At the age of 29, after losing three previous slam finals, Alexander Zverev is a Grand Slam champion.
4: As the German beat the Italian Flavio Caboli in five grueling sets, with the match lasting more than 4 hours. Zverev was regarded as one of the best players to have never won a major, but he's now turned that all around and got that monkey finally off his back. The second seed becomes the first German man to win a Grand Slam title in more than three decades since Boris Becker. Let's end the programme here in London, where the National Portrait Gallery has just opened a new exhibition about the film star Marilyn Monroe. This week would have marked her 100th birthday. The exhibition showcases the American actress's life in a series of photographs, starting with the very first black and white professional photos of a young teenage Marilyn. The gallery's curator of 20th century portraits, Rosie Broadley, took Krupa Padi through the exhibition, starting with colourful pop art screen prints of Marilyn Monroe's face by the American artist Andy Warhol.
13: So what we're looking at is one of Andy Warhol's, one of his series of Marilyns. It's a single image. Andy Warhol's Marilyns as a whole, and he made many, have become the defining image of the sort of iconic idea of Marilyn, that she's transcendent, that she's become a work of art in a way. He based it on a photograph that was made in 1953 as a promotional studio photograph. It's a very slick, very sort of high glamour type of picture. So I think we now associate them with this idea of the mask of celebrity. I think because he'd used a photograph from 10 years before, from like the height of her fame, he's actually being quite nostalgic. He's looking back to when she was fresh and, you know, things hadn't maybe turned out so bad for her, you know, at that moment. She's full of hope.
14: I wanna be kissed by you, just
15: and hope
14: you.
15: Is such a key word in post-war 1950s America. She represented so much for a generation.
13: Yeah, absolutely. And this is 1962, so it's sort of the beginning of the end of that moment. Everything about the 50s, excess, you know, sexuality, a woman's role in society, consumerism, everything becomes attached to Marilyn's image.
15: Where should we head to next?
13: We could go right back to the very beginning and look at some photographs that she took in 1946, so very much before she became a star.
15: So we're looking here at a significant collection of black and white photos of Marilyn Monroe on what looks like the beach. She's windswept, different glares, some with her eyes closed, some smiling, some with her chin tilted towards the sky, embracing the wind. Where are these photos from in her life?
13: So these were taken early in Marilyn's career. At this point, she's a model and she's known as Norma Jean Doherty. She is about 18 or 19. And these pictures came out of a really interesting collaboration that she had with a Hungarian-born photographer called André de Diens. You know, one of the most compelling pictures on this wall, this kind of cloud hang of pictures, is the one where she's just looking so joyful, but she also looks so incredibly young.
15: Let's go right opposite here, because whilst we've got these really delicate, fragile photos on one side, we've got a rather different one on this side. Just describe what we're looking at here.
13: What we're looking at is a calendar, which was made in 1949. It actually shows Marilyn nude. She's posing fully nude against a red velvet background, and it's called Golden Dreams. And it's about 3 years after those beach photographs where she's wrapped in a blanket and all you can see is her face and she hasn't got any makeup on. This is, you know, in a way the opposite. And when it was made, she was hard up. Her career was flatlining, effectively. She didn't have any money. Her car was in the pound. She rang Tom Kelly, who she'd worked with before, and he paid her $50 and promised that she would be anonymous in the calendar. So fast forward 3 years later, and her career's finally taking off. She's got parts in Asphalt Jungle and All About Eve, and a canny journalist realises that this calendar, which is all over barbershops and garages, is actually Marilyn Monroe. But actually, she arranged an interview with a journalist and says she had to do it. She refused to be shamed. She says, I've done nothing wrong, I'm not ashamed. And actually, as a consequence, gets loads more fan letters and then gets offered the part of Lorelei Lee in Gentlemen Prefer Blondes.
4: That was Rosie Broadley from the National Portrait Gallery in London speaking to the BBC's Krupa Pardee. Just a reminder of our headlines before we go. Votes are being counted in Armenia, which has been holding parliamentary elections. The results will be watched closely in Europe and Russia, with the pro-EU incumbent Nikol Pashinyan being challenged by a Russian-based businessman. Thanks for listening to the newsroom from the BBC World Service with me, Ankur Desai, and the team.
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26: 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So how does he square violence with faith? Is he on the right side of God? 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
24: No one dead, thank God.
27: BBC News with Vigilis. Iran's top negotiator says the U.S. naval blockade on his country and its green light for Israel to step up attacks on Lebanon mean American bases in the Middle East are legitimate targets for Tehran. Mohammed Bakr Khalibaf said the U.S. and Israel had shown they were neither committed to a ceasefire nor believed in dialogue. Iran's World Cup footballers have arrived in Mexico. Despite all three of their first-round games being played in the U.S., the team will be based in Tijuana due to a row over visas and access to the stadiums. Health officials in the Democratic Republic of Congo say community engagement is helping slow the spread of a deadly outbreak of Ebola. Confirmed cases are now approaching 500. The South African president says his government will intensify efforts to curb illegal immigration, but stressed there would be a crackdown on xenophobic violence in the country. Malawi has evacuated 150 of its citizens from South Africa after a surge in protests against foreign migrants. Bolivia's president has been granted special powers allowing him to deploy the army to clear anti-government protesters. Blockades have been set up across the country by activists opposed to new austerity measures. Votes are being counted in Armenia, which has been holding parliamentary elections. The results are being watched closely in Europe and Russia, with the pro-EU incumbent Nikol Pashinyan being challenged by a Russia-based businessman. The Italian Coast Guard says it's recovered 10 bodies so far after a migrant vessel capsized off the coast of Malta. A fishing boat in the area recovered about 48 people alive from the sea. Tennis, and Alexander Zverev has won the final of the men's French Open, his first ever Grand Slam victory. He beat the Italian newcomer Flavio Cobolli in five sets to become the first German man to secure a major title since Boris Becker in 1996. BBC News.
26: This programme contains descriptions of violence, injury and death in war zones, which some listeners may find distressing. I'm watching a video of a man in army uniform with a gun running towards gunfire. However, this man, despite his appearance, is not a soldier. He's a Christian missionary.
0: This is 4 May 2017, right outside of Northwest Mosul. People fleeing, ISIS shooting at them.
26: You're listening to the documentary from the BBC World Service. I'm Rajiv Gupta, and for Heart and Soul, I'm speaking with David Eubank, founder of an organisation called the Free Burma Rangers. David is extraordinary. He's operated in some of the most dangerous war zones in the world. He says carrying out humanitarian work and helping people resist against brutal regimes. All the while, David keeps his Christianity front and centre of his work. People describe him as a missionary soldier.
1: Rajiv, can I pray?
2: Absolutely.
1: Dear God, thank you for Rajiv. Thank you for the BBC to help this be useful and glorifying to you and good for the BBC and fun to do. In Jesus' name, amen. So I see myself as a child of God that grew up in the jungles and fields of Thailand as a missionary child and wanting to be a soldier, but always thinking I'll be a missionary. I'm not sure why, but my dad fought in the Korean War and was glad he did. But he said, you know, you can stop a man's heart with a bullet, and sometimes you have to, but you will never change a man's heart with a bullet. Hearts are changed by love. And so he said to God, if I go overseas again, I want to go so that hearts are changed. He can't change anyone's hearts, but God can change hearts. And so I think that's still true for me as well.
26: David is a U.S. military veteran, having served as a soldier for over 10 years, including in the U.S. Special Forces.
1: You have Rangers, Special Forces on the Army side. You have the Navy SEALs on the Navy side. You have the Air Force, Combat Control, PJ. So everybody has something. I was on the Army side, so Rangers and Special Forces. And after about 10 years, I got out and was invited to help people in Burma, which is the longest running war in the world, now 76 years. And there, I'm not really a soldier because sometimes I don't even have a gun. And I'm not there, even if I have a weapon, I'm not there to fight the dictator's army. I'm there to help people.
26: Myanmar was known by its official English name Burma until 1989. For years, it's been affected by a brutal civil war, something that David has become involved with. But he's keen to draw a clear line between his humanitarian work and army background. But it's a line that can sometimes get blurred.
1: I remember just recently in a pretty intense battle, the Burma Army is hammering the Kurmani, which is up in northeast Burma. We were taking machine gun fire from the Burma Army right across the rice fields. I was finally 100 meters, which is very close in real life. Blah, blah, blah, blah, blah, just chopping down everything. And we're laying there running out to get wounded, Kareni, with the medical support. And then the Burma Army sees us, start dropping mortars, just walking mortars on us. And we're just in a rice field. And I remember talking to a new volunteer the next day. We survived it. And I said, you didn't react the way you thought you would, did you? I mean, you reacted fine, but I could see your eyes. And I said, you cannot be a soldier here. You got to be a missionary. Because it makes no sense tactically to stay here getting hammered for people you don't even know that making their own decisions, and there's no cover and concealment, and the enemy has airplanes, attack helicopters, drones, artillery, and the resistance has maybe one AK and a homemade shotgun. It makes no sense. You would not do that in the American Army. But you could do it for love. And if it was your daughter up there that was shot, you're going to stay here and go. I said, so you've got to be a missionary. But because we're in war zones, it helps to be a soldier. You don't have to be one. But the most important thing in our organization is love. That's the most important thing. And that's what's going to give you enough strength to do something when you're too scared to do it.
24: You did coming in.
26: David, you've been in some of the most challenging war zones in the world, from Mosul fighting ISIS to Burma in constant conflict with the Burmese army. And you describe these scenes, you know, horrendous scenes where you're under some really heavy artillery fire. And here you are still standing talking to me today. Do you think there's some divine providence that's keeping you here, that's keeping you alive and keeping you doing the work that you're doing?
1: Yes. And I'm more scared than I ever was. I mean, the more you do it, especially when it's they're stronger than you are, I don't get braver. It's like, my goodness, when is it my turn? I've been wounded 5 times and none of them that seriously. I mean, I was shot right in the arm, but it missed the bone. I mean, I was close. I was 7 yards from ISIS. They're looking right at me. 3 of them, one close within 4 yards or 4 meters, and boom. And I got hit in the leg, and I got, the worst was that head injury from a bombing when I was dragging one of my dead Rangers. But none of them, obviously I'm standing here. It's just last month before I came on this trip to the States, I was in 4 battles in a row. And every single one of them, people got wounded, killed, and all around me. So yes, I hope it's divine providence. I believe in God. That's not hope, I believe. But I can't prove. You know, everyone that Jesus healed back when Jesus was physically on this earth is not with us today. All healing is temporary. And the disciples themselves are not here. Jesus himself was put on the cross. So I don't have any confidence I'm going to live through any battle.
26: Putting himself in harm's way has become almost normal for David. I find the way he talks about the battles he's been in both captivating, but also shocking and sad. However, nothing prepared me for what David was about to describe next. And a warning, the following describes a situation of violence and killing.
1: I remember one moment that was very, what, for me, very definitively the power of God in my life was in the Battle of Mosul, towards the end of the battle, ISIS is losing, and we liberate this family. The Iraqi army is with us, liberate this family's farm field. They're going to get to move and go see their relatives first time in 3 years. They load up in a tractor, but ISIS has planted landmines. But I've been interacting with the family. It was a little like 3-year-old girl holding my leg. Oh, it's like my daughter when she was younger. And then they're trying to go away. ISIS blows them up. Boom. We're trying to do mouth to mouth. We're trying to intervene medics. And, you know, Rajiv, it's the first time in battle I saw people cry. Because in battle, you're focused. We all started crying. Why? We had many wounded kids. We all had a relationship with this 3-year-old because it had been a moment of calm in that battle. And the medics were crying. The Iraqis were crying. I was crying.
26: And it was in this moment that David says he felt something that blurred the lines even further between his humanitarian work and operations on the front line. David wanted revenge.
1: And I'm praying, Lord Jesus, please bring this girl back to life. And she died in our hands. And I got up and I turned to Monkey, one of my team leaders, and I said, Monkey, we're going to share the love of Jesus in word and deed. We're going to give food, blankets, and medical care. But we're going to kill ISIS as much as we can. Not because we're good at it or we're some kind of super soldier, because it's evil and that could have been my kid. That's justice. So the next morning at 5 a.m., we're going to roll into the next battle. I open my Kindle to the Bible part and I close my eyes and I start pressing random. 3 times in a row, I get the same verse. Revenge belongs to me, says the Lord. I will repay. He doesn't say there's no revenge. It's his job. Human's job is justice. We can handle it. Revenge, we can't handle. And I said, well, but God, this was justice. And I open it again. Revenge. Vengeance is mine, says the Lord, I repay. And suddenly it dawned on me what I called justice was revenge. Because justice is wrapped in love. Revenge is, you hurt me, I don't care. I hope you die or get crushed. That's revenge, and that will eat you up. And so I said this, Jesus, thank you for showing me it was revenge. I give it up to you, forgive me. I said that prayer, not expecting anything. It was like a 2,000 kilo weight went off my shoulders. This insidious evil that I was gonna carry called revenge, that I masqueraded it as justice. And when I said, I'm sorry, he took it away from me. And I went into that battle the next day, a free man, not encumbered by hate or anything, saying, I don't have to kill anybody. I don't have to fight anybody. I will if they get in front of me, but I'm going to pray first. I don't have a policy of always fight. My policy is, Jesus, what do I do?
26: Does it not worry you, though, Dave, that with all this killing, with being on these battlefronts, and as you said, seeing Satan's work at play, that you are also somehow part of this by the very nature that you're there? I mean, some people use that old phrase, you know, one man's terrorist is another man's freedom fighter, so to speak. What gives you that sense that you're on the right side of this?
1: That is a great question. And that's a question that I ask myself often, all the time. We want to be on God's side. He's not just going to jump on our side because we say a couple of nice things. And so what we do is we pray. What are we supposed to do here? And we pray for our enemies. I said, praying for your enemy is a command of Jesus, and it keeps your heart clean. You may even fight and kill them, but you're praying for them, which puts you in a different attitude. And then if you've killed them, pray for them too. Pray for their souls. And realize you've just killed someone's son or husband, even though they're the Nazi, the wrong side, which I think most people say that's the wrong side. Or they're ISIS, which is another pretty easy one. They're still someone's kid.
2: Hey, tell them we got two badly wounded in this vehicle. We got two badly wounded in this vehicle. They got to get down here now.
1: And I remember in a trench fight with ISIS, there was three of them and very close. At this one, the one of them, I was 2 meters from him. We're right, 2 meters is really close. Looking each other in the eye, boom, boom, boom, you know. When they died, when I killed them, I remember I got down and I straightened the guy's arm up and I closed his eyes and I held his hand. He's dead. And I remember right in the middle of that, I was rolling in and out of the trench. And I said this, I was out of ammunition and I rolled back out. Hey, throw me another magazine. And I said, God, help us be friends somehow. Help us not kill each other. I said that prayer out of one, fear, but second, I don't really want to kill this guy. It's never going to end. Like, you're not going to change his heart. And I said that prayer. And I actually had hope it would be answered. And I rolled the trench. He's like, oh, that didn't work. And when it was over, I prayed for him. And I said, Lord Jesus, I'm a sinner. He's a sinner. I really believe he was doing the wrong side, the wrong way. I think we're on the right side. But I'm not the executing angel. I'm just a man. Please forgive me. And I prayed for him. Please take his soul to heaven. So I think it's crucial to realize we're not God's executioner, that even when you're doing the right thing for justice, liberating slaves, whatever, your heart is still human heart with evil in it. And so I ask that question all the time. I do pray for our enemies. That's about love. You can't live well with shame. The shame of things you did do that were wrong, or the shames you didn't do that you should have done. That's what Jesus is for. You give that shame to him. You don't carry it. And I just say, Jesus, I hate this guy. Tell the truth. I hate them, but I reject that. I give it up. Please help me. And sometimes I feel healed in the moment. Sometimes it takes a month of that prayer.
26: You're listening to the documentary from the BBC World Service. I'm Rajiv Gupta, and for Heart and Soul, I'm speaking to David Eubank, founder of the Free Burma Rangers. He's a man who says he's not really a soldier, even though he works in war zones. What keeps him there is, he says, his love of God. I want to take you back to your upbringing and how much religion and Christianity played in your childhood and how that manifested for you. Can you talk to me a little bit about that?
1: I grew up as a missionary kid. My father was an oilman, my mom was an actress, and my father fought the Korean War. In between that, they left their professions, went to Thailand. In 1961, I was 9 months old. I was born in Texas, and I grew up in Thailand, and I grew up with Thai people, and my first language was Thai. And then I went to boarding school. And it was in boarding school that I had to decide, okay, my mom and dad believe in God. I believe in God, but is he real? They're not, I'm not in boarding school. They're not here. And I had dengue fever, so I was physically sick, and I was 7 years old. And when you're 7 years old and sick, you want your mom. She's not there. Nothing's there. So I just said, Jesus, are you real? If you are, I'll follow you. And I felt something. And later on, I thought, what is that something? It was love. Well, God is love. When his presence appears to us, it's love. And so I decided I'm going to follow Jesus.
26: Deb, I wonder whether you felt resentment for your parents for leaving you in boarding school. I speak, you know, times when you, like you said, 7 years old, wanting your mom there. Did you feel some sort of resentment for them for that?
1: No, not resentment. What's the word? Sorrow. I miss them so much. And as a little boy going there, I kept a stiff upper lip and showed, because I loved them and trusted them so much. I never wanted to say I had a bad time. And I've told this to my parents since. I never said, I said I loved boarding school. Because first, I didn't want to go. But once I was there, I loved boarding school because I love my mom and dad so much, I don't want them to feel bad. But I cried myself to sleep under my pillow. So no little, I was in what's called little boy, the little boy's room, under a pillow, sobbed myself to sleep every night the first month I was there. No one could hear it. My mom cried herself to sleep back where they were. And years later, when I confessed to my parents, I hated it. I didn't hate. I had great hostile parents and great experience. I learned a lot. There was things that helped me, sure. But I hated being away. I didn't hate it. I hated being away from mom and dad. And I told him years later, and I said, you know, I didn't really tell you the truth because I didn't want to hurt your feelings. I hated being away from you. Why did you do it? And my dad got choked up. He said, Dave, I'm so sorry. We didn't know another way. And, you know, maybe we did the wrong thing, but we did the best we could do. We really thought it was the best for you. And that's tears in his eyes. And I hugged my dad. I said, I know. I'm sorry. It hurt me. But I know you tried the best. I forgive you. And so as parents, sometimes we try the best and it may not be, but we're just people.
26: That childhood feels like it still shapes David's decisions today. Because for decades, controversially, David and his wife Karen have decided to take their kids with them into war zones.
1: You know, my kids all grew up in war zones. And I remember an Iraqi general said, you brought your family? You must think American children have the same value as Iraqi children. I said, I do. Under God, we're all the same. You got your families here. And I remember in the Nuba Mountains of Sudan, they said, oh, you brought your family. That means you don't want anything from us. And we never took our kids purposely to the real front where the bullets are smacking like that. Never. Not on purpose anyways. But we go where other families are. There's always families in every war zone. It's not a video game. There's families everywhere. But it's a dangerous world. So many times they've been shot at, mortared, bombed. Almost everything inadvertently or, you know, episodically. Because ISIS will come from behind right into a Good Life Club kids program. And so they faced me in those dangers.
3: Peppered all over his body.
5: Okay. Lord, help him live in Jesus' name. This is 6th February 2026.
26: David's son Pete is now 20. There are times that he wants to go to the front line and work alongside David. It's something he feels very uncomfortable about.
1: You know, Pete turned 18 2 years ago. And that when he turned 18, he was with me in Burma. And Pete was always back, either carrying or further back at the casualty collection point, not in the front. And he said, Dad, I want to go with you. I said, Pete, you want to go with me to the front on purpose? He's already been shot at now many times, but not, this is on purpose. I don't want you to go. I love you. I trust you, but I don't want you to go. And he goes, Dad, I prayed about it. I want to go help you. And he's very competent. You know, we jumped when he was six. He's now a full-on skydiver. He's the youngest guy to climb Mount Rainier, the Grand Teton. These are two big peaks in America. He was 6 years old. He's super competent. And he's 18. I said, have you asked your mother? And normally, I never say that. Have you asked your mother? Yes. And I turned to Karen, my wife, and go, honey, what did you say? She said, Dave, I trust him and his relationship with God. He's not a foolish boy. He's a man now. And he prayed about it. and he's 18. And if something happens to him or you today, I will not blame you or God. Wow. That's a scary wife.
24: There's some villagers helping us carry loads. You got a carry gun, you babysit?
1: My kids spend their summer breaks with us still because they grew up in Burma and they love the people. And my son was with me in the enemy trenches, in the Burma Army trenches, pulling out our wounded when the guy right between my son and I was killed. And then my son was almost killed trying to pull his body out, which he successfully did. If my kids were killed doing these things, only God would save me. I don't even like thinking about it. And so it scares me. But we pray about it and you have that deep peace, like, okay.
26: David, in that moment, say where you're in the trenches with your son next to you, a colleague in between you and yourself there, and it's your colleague that loses his life. In that moment, have you ever questioned, God, why him and not me?
1: Yeah. You know, Rajiv, when you say that, it makes me want to cry. Because these men and women, we've lost a couple women too. They're precious to me. You know, we trained them. When we first started FBR about 30 years ago, the young intake were in their early 20s, 18 to 20, the new volunteers. I was in my 30s. So I'm like an older brother. I'm 65 now. They're still coming in at 20 years old. They call me dad or granddad, seriously. And I love them. I don't know all of them that well because you have like 100, 200 people coming on an intake, but I know them all. I know them all a little bit. Some of them I baptized that wanted to become followers of Jesus. Some of them I performed the service for. Some of them grew up as aunts and uncles to my kids, raised my kids in the jungle. Some are now peers to my kids. And not just me that cries, my whole family cries. You know, my daughter sings a song because she grew up with these people. And when they die, often she knows them and she'll sing a song for them. And one of the songs is about the young man that I was dragging when I had my head injury. And she heard he was killed because she was in university. And she fell on her face crying. She says all lines in the song. But one of the chorus is, how many times can you face the fire without getting burned? How many times can you run through the bullets before it's your turn? Deeds, not words, shall speak to me. That resonated with me because I had many, many close calls.
24: Kanye, it's okay. Kanye, what happened? Sorry. What happened, Ranger? You get shot or just get shot?
6: On the shoulder.
24: May the Lord protect you in Jesus' name.
6: Very small.
24: Amen.
6: Very small. It's very small. It's okay.
24: Kanye is one of our top medics.
7: You're good everywhere else?
24: Here in Papoon, February 6th, 2026. Outside Papoon, Green State, Burma.
26: I've seen videos of you carrying small children, a little girl who has been shot, fatally wounded, and carrying their bodies from the front line, hearing the death and destruction that you've seen and witnessed. After seeing all of that, what makes you believe still so deeply that there is a God?
1: Because nothing else works. When I have decided years ago to explore, what if there's no God? What if there's really meaningless and you're just here? That logic kind of ends because who started this thing? Even if you believe in evolution, which is a viable theory, what started it? It's logical to say, in a way, when you're suffering and you watch other people suffering, there's no God because he would stop that. But when I think that way, what's the result of it? Not excited, not motivated, more fearful, less energetic, less loving, less hopeful. But if I say, God, I don't understand you. I don't understand this terrible freedom you gave us. We want this freedom, but we misuse it. All of us do. And it impacts the world negatively. And you watch it. I don't understand that. I understand how you can watch a five-year-old get killed. But I'm not God. You must look at things very different than us. Maybe in some way, that's how God is looking at all this. The things of this world are fatal, but they're not final. Our spiritual beings are probably more real. When I say, Jesus, I don't understand it, but thank you. Help me be useful. I feel happier. My vision is broader. I have energy. I have more courage. And then I start to look at it empirically, which one works? Faith works. Lack of faith doesn't. Now, I still don't understand that much, but I know which one works, and the other one didn't.
26: David says the Free Burma Rangers is not a religious organization. People of all faiths and none are part of it. But for him, Christianity remains front and center.
1: like I said, many religions, no religions. You can join as long as you do this for love. We have three rules. Do this for love, because we don't pay the teams. Literacy in any language, so you can do proper reporting and medicine. And then physical and moral courage. That is, you cannot run away. People can't run away. That's it. And if you're too scared, ask for love, because you can stay out of love. And then I'll say my testimony, why I follow Jesus. And I say, I follow Jesus because, number one, he shows me my sin. That's an ugly thing, but better to know the truth. He forgives me my sin. He helps me not do those things. He helps me forgive others. That's one of the hardest things. Like, he gives me purpose. He checks my motives, helps me listen to others, gives me that deep down peace when there is no others. Like, this is the way you walk in. And as crazy as it looks, it's down here. It's not pride leading you. It's not comfort leading you. It's not fear leading you. This is God's way. And then I believe he takes me to heaven, or what the Karen people in Burma call the undiscovered land. And that's a great ending.
26: You told me at the start that you're more fearful than ever. And that's particularly about the context. You are 65 and your children are coming into their 20s now. And I wonder how long you feel like you got left doing the work that you're doing.
1: As long as God has me go, as long as people want us to come and help. I'm grateful for the younger men and women that have joined us that are brilliant and strong and they can do the work, but I can still walk. You know, right before this, I

0: and rodeo and ride. As long as I can, I'm going to do it as long as people want me to. And so I love being with people. I love helping them in their time of need. It doesn't scare me too much when things go boom. And I go to the sound of the guns automatically still. I'm more scared, but I still go. I don't have to really force myself. And as long as God has me, I'll keep doing it.
1: David is a fascinating but complex character. He talks about love, but in the same breath, talks about killing. He prays for his enemies, but still runs towards gunfire. He speaks of Jesus, shame, revenge, and justice, and a faith that for him does not remove fear, but stays with him. But yet he continues to operate in war zones. For David, that's what his life is supposed to be like. You've been listening to Heart and Soul from the BBC World Service. I'm Rajiv Gupta. The producer was Sam Grouet.
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6: After giving birth, millions of women around the world are left dealing with life-changing damage to their bodies that can even lead to social stigma. Three women here in the UK tell us their stories, and medical professionals explain how they treat childbirth injuries.
2: This is the BBC World Service, the world's radio station. After the actual news, all the fruit news you didn't know you needed in this week's Unexpected Elements. The devastation of the majority of a treasured Alfonso mango crop has inspired not only a deep dive into the El Nino effect, but also a world of fruit-inspired science. Durian, the fruit best known for clearing a room with its unique perfume, has also got a lot of waste that isn't the actual edible bit. We find out why it might become a sustainable source of electronics in the future. We also check in with a lemon-shaped exoplanet with a diamond-laden atmosphere. And yes, they are neither fruit nor vegetable, but we catch up with the latest research on sea cucumbers, which reveals these creatures have zombie feet that can go on to live happily, independently for years after being detached from the body. That's all coming up after this.
7: BBC News, I'm John Shea. Iran's top negotiator has said the US naval blockade on his country and its green light for Israel to step up attacks in Lebanon mean that US bases in the Middle East are legitimate targets for Tehran. Mohammed Baqir Khalibaf said the US and Israel had shown that they were neither committed to a ceasefire nor believed in dialogue. His comments follow renewed Israeli airstrikes on the southern suburbs of the Lebanese capital. The Lebanese health ministry says two people have been killed and 20 others injured. John Sudworth is in Beirut.
8: Social media video from the site of one of the strikes shows the injured being rushed to hospital and a large gaping hole in a nearby seven-storey apartment building. A statement from an Israeli Army Arabic language spokesman posted on X said Hezbollah terrorist infrastructure was being targeted and suggested there was more to come. A few hours earlier, the IDF said it had intercepted two projectiles launched from Lebanon into Israeli territory.
7: Iran's World Cup footballers have arrived in Mexico as a row continues over visas. All three of Iran's first-round games are in the United States, but players have been told they have to fly in and out of the country on the day of their matches. Health officials in the Democratic Republic of Congo say community engagement is helping to slow the spread of the Ebola outbreak as confirmed cases approach 500. They say the involvement of religious leaders and local radio stations has improved compliance with prevention measures. This report from Richard Kagoye.
9: Lack of awareness was the biggest challenge when the outbreak was first declared. Responders faced distrust and even hostility. To change that, the government and partners brought traditional healers on board, persuading them to work with health teams. Local radio, a trusted source, has been airing programs to counter rumors and even win over skeptics.

0: local communities. Officials say the approach is improving prevention and surveillance.
1: The people of Peru are voting in a tight presidential election runoff, which will decide whether the country follows Latin America's recent shift to the right. Voters are choosing between the leftist congressman Roberto Sanchez and the right-wing candidate Keiko Fujimori, the daughter of a former president. From Lima, here's Ione Wells.
2: This is a really close race between the right-wing Keiko Fujimori and the left-wing Roberto Sanchez. I've just been at an election breakfast of Keiko Fujimori's here in a poorer suburb of Peru's capital, Lima. And some of the reasons that people said here that they were going to be voting for her was her promise to essentially implement a tough crackdown on crime. Now, her left-wing challenger, Roberto Sanchez, is promising sweeping reforms, a big expansion of the state, including reviewing mining contracts, but also reviewing the tax system and the constitution and giving the state more control over some of Peru's natural resources.
1: World News from the BBC. The president of South Africa, Cyril Ramaphosa, says his government will crack down on groups responsible for a surge in xenophobic violence in the country. But he also sought to reassure South Africans that action was being taken against illegal immigration. Nigeria, Malawi, Ghana and Mozambique have evacuated hundreds of their citizens after a recent increase in protests against foreign migrants. Votes are being counted in Armenia's parliamentary elections. The results are being watched closely in Europe and Russia, with the pro-EU incumbent Prime Minister Nikol Pashinyan being challenged by a Russia-based businessman. A short while ago, our correspondent in Yerevan, Rehan Dimitri, gave us this update.
3: There are no exit polls after this election, and the counting is taking place, and we will know early results overnight, later today or overnight into Monday. But based on what we've seen so far at some of the polling stations where these ballots are being counted, quite a big number who voted for the incumbent, Nikol Pashinyan and his civil contract party, and also quite a lot of people chose a very little known party, which is called, like, against everyone.
1: The Danish international footballer Christian Eriksen has collapsed on the pitch during a friendly match with Ukraine. The Danish Football Association said he was conscious and doing well under the circumstances. The match was abandoned. In 2021, Eriksen collapsed during a European Championship game in Copenhagen and was given life-saving CPR treatment. He was later fitted with a defibrillator. Neither Ukraine nor Denmark qualified for this year's World Cup. In tennis, the second seed Alexander Zverev has won the men's French Open, clinching his first Grand Slam title after losing three previous finals. He beat the Italian Flavio Cobolli 3-2. Zverev won the fifth set after losing a tiebreak in the fourth. BBC News.
4: Sometimes a fruit can be so much more than a hit of sugar and vitamin C. When I moved to my current home in the East End of London, the new neighbourhood was a bit less gentrified than my old one. It's less clean, less green, and harder to get a decent cup of coffee. But what it has in cartloads is fruit. And not just the boring supermarket ones. Exotic ones that are a taste of home for many South Asian diaspora locals who crave a decent mango. The highly perfumed and much prized Quasars and Alfonsos are normally in season right now. And the boxes are handed over to me with a conspiratorial smile that says, yeah, I know and you know that these beauties are the good stuff. If I'm ever feeling jaded, I just have to remember that it took me half a lifetime to chance upon these fruits. And that gives me hope that maybe there are lots of similar wonders just around the next corner when I choose to explore. I'm Marnie Chesterton from the BBC World Service. This is Unexpected Elements.

0: and around the corner in a global sense, I'm joined by this week's panel of science broadcasters. In Singapore, we have Sandy Ong. Hello.
1: Hi, Marnie. Ni hao.
0: And also from Nairobi, Kenya, joining us is Michael Koloki. Hello, Michael.
2: How about you, Marnie?
0: So I've talked about mangoes before on this show, because although some varieties are available all year round, now is mango season, and it is as much a part of my calendar as Christmas and spring. And much as I'm happy to derail any show into the subject of food, this is a science show, and not just a science show. We are an international show and tell of unexpected science stories, complete with audio archive, a special guest dropping in, and it's all inspired by one event in the news. And yes, my mango chat is foreshadowing to this week's news story.
3: It's peak mango season, and normally many of London's high streets are flooded with Alfonsos, known as the King of Mangoes. But this year, sellers say there are fewer around and prices are up.
4: The primary cause for the shortage is that the early rains in India have significantly brought down crop yields.
5: They're not as fibrous as, say, like the mangoes you get in your supermarket. They're definitely not sour.
6: It's just like a mango on turbo boost.
5: If the French have Beaujolais, we've got our mangoes.
0: Yes. I've already noticed its absence in the London markets, but this is the news that India's prized Alfonso mango crop is at its lowest level in decades. So exports are down thanks to the conflict in the Middle East, which has disrupted global air routes. But the main thing is industry crop reports that state that adverse weather conditions in parts of India have led to low production of the prized fruit. So in some areas, the crop loss is as staggering as 85 to 95%. And the likely reason behind this is the El Niño weather phenomenon, which has caused hotter than usual weather in April and May, leading the fruits to spoil. And we're going to be talking more about El Niño later on in the show. But before we get into the stories, turns out we also have a mango farmer on the panel, Michael.
2: Yes, actually, I have a fruit farm and I grow mangoes among some of the fruits that I grow. I should say, I don't have the Alfonso variety. We have other varieties, but I have seen a difference in the harvest period. Change has been subtle compared to India, but the difference is still having effects.
0: Okay, thanks for the insight, Michael. It's worrying that these changes, we can see them happening in real time. So, yes, mango devastation, which obviously means personal devastation, Sandy, for me. Where are you going to take us from here?
1: Right. So Alfonso might be the king of mangoes, but I like to take things one level up and talk about another Asian native that's known as the king of fruits, the durian.
0: Sandy, last time I was in Singapore, amazingly, they have signs up on the subway telling you not to eat durian, don't they?
1: That's right. In the subway, in hotels, at the airport. They're banned in quite a lot of places, and that's because they have a really pungent smell. So for those of you who aren't familiar with durian, it's this green-coloured fruit that's about the size of a coconut or slightly larger. But hands down, the most distinctive feature of the durian is its smell. Some would say stench. I know some people have compared it to rotten onions, raw sewage, turpentine, even gas leaks. But all that aside, it turns out that the durian, specifically the waste bits that aren't eaten, they might one day help us charge our electronic devices.
0: Oh, that's fascinating.
1: A couple of years ago, a team of researchers from the University of Sydney in Australia published a paper in the Journal of Energy Storage. And in this paper, they described how they came up with a novel method for extracting biowaste from durian to create supercapacitors.
0: And remind me, what are supercapacitors?
1: Supercapacitors are devices that store energy. So they're somewhat similar to batteries in that sense. But how they store and release energy is actually very different. So think of batteries as marathon runners. They can store a lot of energy for long periods of time, where supercapacitors are more like sprinters. They deliver short bursts of energy really quickly. And because of that, supercapacitors are good for use in things like camera flashes, defibrillators, you know, those devices that people use to shock people's hearts in emergencies, and backup devices that let you respond to electric outages. So in a supercapacitor, you build up charge between two metal plates, and they're called electrodes. So to help these plates store as much charge as possible, scientists use porous materials to make them. And these are so good because the more pores you have, the more surface area you have, which help to maximize charge storage. Now, recently in the last 5 to 10 years, scientists have started experimenting with something called aerogels. Aerogels are a solid carbon foam material. So they're 99.8% air, which makes them the lightest solid material on Earth. But I caveat all this to say that the big drawback of these materials is that they're pretty expensive, which is why there's now a lot of interest in using low or zero cost organic waste instead.
0: Ah, low zero cost organic waste. I'm assuming this is where the durian and the jackfruit come in.
1: Exactly. So it turns out that these fruits, especially their inedible spongy inner cores, are really good candidates for aerogel supercapacitors. And that's because they have a really porous structure. Plus, they're super lightweight as well. And what they did was they used these fruit-derived aerogels to build electrodes. And when they did that, they found that they stored energy much better than existing supercapacitors. And they did all of that for a fraction of the cost.
0: Oh, this sounds like a win-win-win. Are they being used now?
1: Sadly, not yet. When you use fruit as your raw material, it really isn't easy to get consistent quality because, as you know, fruit varies from season to season, country to country, which affects things like your sugar content, the fiber structure, and so on. So for now, fruit-based supercapacitors remain just a promising lab discovery.
0: Oh, well, it's good to know that they've got that far to be lab discovery. I would love to have fruit-based electronics. Now, Michael, we've been talking fruits inspired by the devastation to the Alfonso mango crop. What fruit direction are you taking us down next?
2: Well, Marnie, fruits got me thinking about lemons, which I actually also have on my farm. And lemons got me thinking about a discovery by astronomers at the end of last year. Now, they have found what appears to be perhaps one of the strangest known worlds in the universe. And Michael Zhang and his colleagues at the University of Chicago in the United States spotted an odd planet when they were going about their research. And they spotted it using the James Webb Space Telescope.
0: Okay, what makes this planet odd and how does it connect to lemons?
2: So let's start off with the planet's shape. It is actually an oblong, lemon-like shape.
0: Yes, that is odd. In my experience, most planets tend to be spherical. How did it end up this way?
2: Well, the planet actually, it orbits a rapidly spinning neutron star called a pulsar. Now, it happens to be quite close to its host star, which is a very massive star, actually, Marnie. So scientists think that the gravity of this huge star pulled this planet into this lemon-like shape. Now, unfortunately, though, it doesn't have a fruity name. It's actually called, get this, PSR J2322-2650b.
0: Catchy.
2: That's the name of the planet.
0: Does it have any lemon-like qualities?
2: Maybe not lemon-like, but it is very odd and unique. You know, as well as its odd shape, scientists noticed something else quite interesting. When they measured the spectrum of light coming from it, it did not show the expected water and carbon dioxide. Instead, Marnie, scientists believe it has molecules of carbon in its atmosphere, which is very unusual. Now, it is likely that this atmospheric carbon creates soot clouds that float through the air, and it is possible that the clouds could condense and form, get this, diamonds.
0: Diamond. So a lemon shape and an atmosphere filled with diamonds forming out of a soot cloud. That sounds unique to me. Is this a rare find?
2: Absolutely. I think it would be deemed as quite a rare find. And a planetary atmosphere like this has really never been spotted before. Now, Michael Zhang, who I mentioned earlier as one of the team from the University of Chicago, who came across this planet, he explained that in order to have molecular carbon in the atmosphere, you have to get rid of pretty much everything else, all of the oxygen, all of the nitrogen. Now, this is because usually carbon will bind to other atoms like oxygen to create carbon dioxide, for example. But that has not happened in this case. And it has even more stranger features, Marnie. You know, a full year on the planet, that is the amount of time it takes to complete one full orbit around its host star, lasts only 7.8 hours. Can you imagine that? Now, Zhang himself describes the planet as a sort of evil lemon, as it is probably, you know, deep red with clouds of graphite in the atmosphere. But for now, Marnie, this evil lemon remains a mystery.
0: Ah, okay. So we've got a lemon-shaped planet with an atmosphere full of graphite and diamonds. It certainly sounds like something out of a sci-fi film. Thank you so much, Michael. For extra fruitiness, can I share with you that the massive dust cloud at the centre of the Milky Way, known as Sagittarius B2, contains a vast amount of something called ethyl formate, or ethyl formate, which is a key chemical that makes up the taste of raspberries. So, still to come on the show, vegetables that aren't, but that might be immortal. That's coming up after this.
7: Hello, Lucy here, and it's time for this week's Unexpected Elements quiz. The animal world is home to some fearsome creatures, but one in particular trumps the rest. Mothers. It's said that mums would kill for their kids, and in the animal kingdom, this is often true. But mice mothers at least have the decency to give out a warning first. Mice that are expecting or have recently given birth have a unique way of sending a message to strange male mice to warn them of the possibly painful consequences of coming near their kids. So my question is, what form does this message take? A, banana-scented urine, B, orange-coloured sweat, or C, a circle of berries around their nest? That's how do new mice mothers warn male mice away from their babies? A, banana-scented urine, B, orange-coloured sweat, or C, a circle of berries around their nest? Have a think and I'll be back soon with the answer.
0: You're listening to Unexpected Elements from the BBC World Service, where this week we've been focused on the fruit and veg section of science, inspired by the headline of the loss of most of the prized Alfonso mango crop, which got us thinking sea cucumbers. You may think this link is tenuous when I reveal that these are creatures, not one of your five a day. Yes, they are in fact animals, but I know you'll forgive us when you hear that, according to a new study, they might be immortal. To tell us more, we're joined by Dr. Annie Mercier from the Memorial University of Newfoundland. Annie, welcome to the show.
8: Thank you for having me.
0: Sea cucumbers. I know that you've spent decades studying them. Just to clarify, are they called sea cucumbers because they live in the sea and they look like cucumbers?
8: Yeah, I would think that's probably the case. Most of them do look like a sea cucumber in the sense that they're cylinders. But yeah, some of them are not looking like cucumbers at all. Many of them have tentacles and some of them are kind of sticky, slimy. There's all sorts of different textures and different colors. Some of them are brown, orange, yellow.
0: Okay. Now, I want to start with your newly published research. And in that, you've studied amputated fragments of sea cucumbers for more than 3 years. What brought you to start studying discarded bits of sea cucumber?
8: It kind of dates back quite a while ago. This lab member actually noticed that on the sides of a glass tank, there were still some bits and pieces of a formerly present sea cucumber there. And that's quite normal because a little bit like sea stars, sea urchins, they all have these tiny 2 feet or podia. And when you take them away from a surface, sometimes these tiny podia actually tear off and they stay on the surface because they were really tightly attached. But the weird thing about these were that they had been there for days and weeks and still hung on to the side of the tank where they should have degraded because they were just bits of flesh. And we said, you know, we need to grow them, put them aside and see how long they will actually be maintained looking very fresh and all that. And so that went on for several months and eventually several years. And we said, you know, there's something weird there.
0: Okay. Because, you know, if I, heaven forbid, lost a toe, I know exactly what would happen to the toe, and it certainly wouldn't carry on living its independent life from me. It would disintegrate. Do we know why these discarded feet didn't just die? Why they stay alive?
8: That's probably the main question that we have right now. So now that we're sure that there's no doubt about the fact that they do survive, in what form is it really alive or not? That's why we kind of fondly call them zombies, because we're not sure exactly what type of life this is. Some of these fragments actually grew. So we're like, there's metabolism of some sort happening there. They were also integrating some nutrients from the seawater, so absorbing nutrients. Why is probably a multi-layered, and we've not discovered the full underlying mechanisms yet.
0: I mean, how long do sea cucumbers live? And can these fragments, if you left them and they had an okay time, do they eventually grow an entire new sea cucumber?
8: We've studied them for 3 years and beyond. So it doesn't seem like a means of reproduction, but it's probably an artifact of a really remarkable capacity that this particular species has. They do have the capacity when they expel their internal organs to regrow them. They have the capacity to split in two, and then each half will become a new individual, a clone, two clones. We know that sea cucumbers are long-lived. They have been proposed to not necessarily die of old age. There's this story going on about sea cucumbers, especially the northern cold water species, where it's hard to see any of these actually dying. So they live long, so in the order of decades and probably beyond a century. They're remarkable in many ways, but to have actual bits of tissues continue to live on their own, that was kind of another thing altogether.
0: Annie, you've mentioned that these sea cucumbers have some quite impressive regenerative capacities. They can regenerate organs, right?
8: Yes, it's really well documented. They have what we call evisceration. So they might do this to actually distract a predator. So they let go of their internal organs to kind of keep the predator occupied as they move away. But by doing so, they end up being essentially an empty shell, an empty body. And so they do regrow them in a few days or weeks, and they will grow back their intestine, their gonad, and so forth. And some species are even known to do this seasonally. So there's kind of a cycle to kind of keep the energy lower in more difficult seasons. And some people say it's also to perhaps get rid of parasites in that way.
0: So the ultimate detox.
8: Yes, exactly. So let's grow back a fresh set of intestine and reproductive organs and all that. So that's part of the mystique, a little bit of sea cucumbers as well.
0: Right. Can you imagine if we were being mugged and our response was to take all of our internal organs and throw it at the people trying to steal your phone and run away?
8: Yes. Some species actually have specialized organs called Cuvierian tubules. There's like sticky white spaghetti-like organs that they throw from the backside to the predators, and the predators become entangled and they have to work out sometimes a number of hours just to get rid of this sticky spaghetti.
1: Annie, here in Singapore where I am and across Asia, especially in China, sea cucumbers are a highly prized delicacy. So I'm wondering, how many species of sea cucumber do we actually eat? And is our consumption of them causing any problems?
8: In terms of number of total species of sea cucumbers, we think around 1,800. And among those, about 80 to 90 are fished commercially. And yes, the commercial species are not doing so well, unfortunately. The intense fisheries are depleting populations and they're not easy to come back from that exploitation. Hopefully, we can find solutions for the exploited species, because that's definitely a concern.
2: Annie, it seems that we have loads of sea cucumbers, you know, all the way across from Singapore to Kenya to Canada. Say, you know, how important are sea cucumbers to the ocean ecosystem?
8: They're extremely important. Ecologically speaking, different types of sea cucumbers actually can rework the sediment. So some of them are what we call deposit feeders, and they will actually sift the organic matter. And in doing so, they do something very similar to earthworms. So they kind of rework the sediment and they oxygenate the sediment. And there's also studies that have shown that the presence of sea cucumber is helpful in kind of managing the microbial communities. And so they discovered that if they remove the sea cucumbers, let's say from some coral reefs, then the corals have more disease.
0: Annie, I feel like we could carry on talking about sea cucumbers, but unfortunately we are out of time. So thank you so much for sharing everything you've shared and, you know, spreading a world of sea cucumber wonder to Unexpected Elements listeners.
8: Well, it was a pleasure, and hopefully it makes everyone aware of them and keen to protect them, because they do need our protection to continue to have a beneficial role in the ocean.
0: So Alfonso mangoes and their shortage has led us via lemon exoplanets and durian electronic components to a glimpse of the eternal life offered by sea cucumber offcuts. Still to come on the show, a destructive African invasive. Do plants ever die of old age? And did El Nino do for an ancient Peruvian civilization?
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10: Outside a gig venue, there are hundreds of Latino men in their 20s and 30s.
11: And there's an energy in the air.
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12: He started to dial up the tone, becoming a little bit more sexist, a little bit misogynistic.
10: I've been investigating the new masculinity influencers who've appeared around the world.
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0: Coming up after the news, why have Australian crayfish made themselves comfortable in rivers in southern Africa, and what are these invasives doing to their new homes? We discuss the life expectancy of a houseplant. If yours dies, maybe it was irregular watering, maybe it was just old age. Plus, with a strong El Nino forecast for the coming season, we look at how they shaped ancient Peruvian town planning over a millennium ago.
14: BBC News, I'm John Shea. Israel's military says Iran has launched a ballistic missile attack towards northern Israel and that its defence systems are intercepting the threat. The attack comes after Israel carried out deadly strikes on what it said were Hezbollah targets in southern districts of the Lebanese capital, Beirut. Ukraine's President Volodymyr Zelensky is taking part in defence talks in London with the leaders of Kiev's top European allies, the UK, France and Germany. Mr. Zelensky says discussions will focus on support for Ukraine and cooperation on air defence. The South African president says his government will crack down on groups responsible for a surge in xenophobic violence in the country, but he said action was being taken against illegal immigration. Nigeria, Malawi, Ghana and Mozambique have evacuated hundreds of their citizens after an increase in protests against foreign migrants. Bolivia's president has been granted special powers enabling him to deploy the army to clear anti-government protesters. Activists opposed to new austerity measures have set up blockades across the country. Votes are being counted after parliamentary elections in Armenia. The results are being watched closely, with the pro-EU incumbent Nikol Pashinyan being challenged by a Russia-based businessman. Early exit polls in Kosovo's snap election showed the Prime Minister's party in the lead, but without enough votes to govern alone. The poll was forced after the six-month-old parliament struggled and failed to elect a new president. A boat carrying around 60 migrants has capsized off the coast of Malta. The Italian Coast Guard has recovered 10 bodies so far. 48 people have been rescued alive from the sea. And in tennis, Alexander Zverev has won the final of the men's French Open, his first ever Grand Slam victory. He is the first German man to secure a major title since 1996. BBC News.
0: This is Unexpected Elements from the BBC World Service. I'm Marnie Chesterton in the UK, and with me are a couple of tip-top science broadcasters. I say with me, but I do mean that in the spirit of radio and metaphor. Team, can you introduce yourselves? Name and location, please.
1: Sandy Young in Singapore.
2: And I'm Michael Kaloki in Nairobi, Kenya.
0: Each week, the team like to make space for a story that might otherwise pass us by. And it's often something that one of us brings from our part of the world to share with the global audience. Now, it doesn't have to fit in with the theme of the show, but there will be prizes if it does. And by prizes, I mean entirely pointless points. You can't use them, you can't sell them, you can't use them to get a prize. I don't know, you can't swap them for anything. Enticing, isn't it, Michael? Because you're going to be bringing something out from under the radar today.
2: Well, I'm looking to see how many points I can get today. I have an interesting story for you, Marnie, about a pest that is invading Africa's rivers, and researchers are starting to worry about its impact.
0: That does not sound good. Never sounds good with invaders. Who is the invader?
2: It's a red claw crayfish. A bit of a tongue twister there, but it's red claw crayfish. Now, it's native to northern Australia and Papua New Guinea, thousands of miles away from the African continent.
0: And I'm assuming they didn't just make their way across by swimming.
2: No, they didn't. Like many invasive species, it was introduced to rivers in southern Africa by humans in 1993, I should say, for aquaculture projects, which are basically water farms. Now, they were meant to stay contained within these farms, but it didn't take long until some started to escape. It's possible that the first escapees were in Eswatini, where they made their way into a river called the Inkomati River system, which flows into Mozambique.
0: Okay, and have they spread any further into rivers since then?
2: Yes, they have, and they are spreading so quickly that it's now causing some alarm. Researchers now think they are moving about 6 kilometers a year, and in times when it floods, they can even travel up to 49 kilometers downstream. Dr. Josie South, a professor at the University of Leeds in the UK and Stellenbosch University in South Africa, is worried that within the next 10 years, they could invade the Okavango Delta in Botswana, which is home to many endangered species like the yellow-bellied bream. So it would be, Marnie, a real risk to those species if the crayfish make it there.
0: What kind of risk? I mean, what kind of issues are these invasives causing in the ecosystems?
2: Well, the problem is, Marnie, that apart from Antarctica, Africa is the only continent that doesn't have any natural predator for the crayfish, so it's easy for them to thrive. They are also called a shredder species. This is because they chop up leaf litter, which results in some nutrients, I should say more nutrients, entering the water, which can also disturb the ecosystem. Now, they also shred fishing nets, destroying them, and they eat a lot of native fish as well, like tilapia and yellowfish. Now, the fishers in Zambia, for example, are losing around $250,000 a year.
1: Wow, these crayfish sound really destructive. Do we know if there's any way to control these populations and to stop them from spreading further?
2: Well, Sandy, it's a very difficult problem as they're so widespread now and the river systems they live in are so complex. Dr. Josie South is exploring whether a highly specific artificial virus could be created that would make the crayfish infertile so they can't breed anymore. But, you know, this would require quite a lot of testing to make sure it doesn't affect any other wildlife. But, you know, there's some positive news. Just recently, authorities in Malawi announced that they have effectively ended the smuggling of red claw crayfish into their country from Zambia. Now, they are smuggled so that they can be sold at markets and to Asian restaurants, but stronger monitoring at the country's borders and at markets and river systems means Malawi is now keeping on top of keeping their waters free of this invader.
0: And Michael, now for the utterly worthless bonus point, is there any way you can connect this to our fruity theme?
2: I'm going to get all the points this time around.
0: Panelists often are, which is crazy.
2: I mean, who doesn't like a point?
0: Who doesn't like a point? I should make a star chart, I think. Stars,
2: please,
0: there we go.
2: Do.
0: You'll get a gold star if you can link this to the theme of the devastation of the Alfonso mango crop.
2: Okay, here goes. Let me know what you think, Marnie. Technically, mangoes have become a kind of invader because they're native to South Asia and now they grow in places all over the world, including my farm here in Kenya. So there you go, mangoes and crayfish. But let me add this in, Marnie. Did you know that crayfish are omnivores and they have the potential to eat fruits?
0: I didn't know that, but did you know that mangoes and crayfish go very well together in a salad?
2: I hadn't thought of that.
0: It's weirdly true. We've heard before on this show, we've covered the subject of invasives, and listeners have sent us these brilliant examples of when eating your invasive species is a really good strategy. And where I live, we get invasive crayfish in the rivers near my parents, and one of the local restaurants has added them to the menu.
1: I feel like I've had a salad with mango and crayfish in it. That was really good.
0: It's a classic.
1: You can start something in Kenya, Michael.
2: You know, that would be quite interesting. I'm just thinking about it. Crayfish, mangoes, and I don't know why I was leaning towards the sea cucumbers, but anyway, no, let me not go there. Let's leave it at that.
0: Okay, maximum points for everyone. Thank you very much. And just a reminder that if any of our listeners have any exciting recipes involving invasive species, unexpected@bbc.co.uk is the address for getting in touch with the show. Talking of which, let's take a moment to see what's in the inbox. A couple of weeks ago, I looked at a study on how engaging with the arts in our later years could be as effective for slowing down aging as movement and exercise is. And it's got many of you thinking, including listener Bill. Michael, could you read this, please?
2: So Bill says, "Dear Marnie and Co., I was very interested to hear your piece about the arts helping slow down aging. Some people, like myself, who are involved with making visual arts, find the process of painting very therapeutic, and I always have done since primary school days, when you are allowed to, in quotes, lose yourself, painting a harvest field or a jungle using powder paints. Going to art galleries in itself is both physical and mental relaxation. Certainly, apart from minor aches and pains, I don't feel, in quotes again, being 78 years old all that often. Thanks for a very interesting program. Signed, Bill."
0: Oh, thank you, Bill. That's a lovely message. And I'm glad Bill is enjoying himself. And I'm glad that art for art's sake is now art for health's sake as well. What about you two, Sandy, Michael? Do either of you take time out of your busy schedules as science journalists, or in Michael, your case, mango farmer, to paint and craft?
2: Mine is quite a, well, some may say here in Kenya, unique kind of craft that is a hobby for me, and that's ice carving. That's how I end up relaxing. It's difficult to carve ice here in Kenya, usually because of the weather, but when I get the opportunity, I do take part in events. So for me, my therapeutic craft is ice carving.
0: That, you just get more and more eclectic by the moment. Ice carving, wow. I mean, presumably...
1: I have so many questions.
0: Yes, yeah, go on, Sandy.
1: Where do you get the ice from?
2: That's the thing. It's difficult to get ice that, say, you'd find in places like in Finland, where, you know, I've participated at events in the past and places like Canada or Italy. But, you know, like places like Finland, they just sort of dig it out of the lake. So for me here, basically just sort of put it in the fridge, put some water in the fridge and then, you know, see what you can do with it. But of course, it's not the same. It's a bit difficult to do it here. Also because of the weather outside is quite hot.
0: Well, that was my next question. It's usually 30 plus degrees C in Nairobi. And, you know, you take your ice out of the fridge freezer to carve and then you've got a puddle fairly quickly afterwards.
2: It's usually 20 plus, I would say, between maybe 20 or 25. Still, the ice just melts really quickly. I remember once when I did an exhibition and sort of the theme is make to evaporate. Just sort of make them quickly and then these pieces evaporate in the grass. And that's part of that craft as well. You make it and you lose it.
0: Do you use a chainsaw?
2: Actually, yes. So when using ice, you use chainsaw. And an interesting tool that you use, not many people would be familiar with or know that, is an iron, like an iron box that you use to iron your clothes. So yeah. You use that to melt the water onto one piece of ice when you want to fuse it with another piece of ice. So we have also other tools that I think remain nameless. I don't think some of those tools really have names that ice carvers have come up with that assist in ice carving. Something that looks like a rake, something also that looks like a curved knife, so like a dagger that you would use, just depending on what you want to do.
1: What's your favorite thing to carve?
2: It's difficult to carve because in ice carving, part of what you do is carving pieces. So you make one piece and then fuse it with another and then fuse it with another and then cut this one. But with the weather here, it's difficult to do that. So my favorite pieces would be pieces that maybe I've done outside Kenya. And the one that I loved the most was spider web, which was at an event in Finland many years ago. I did that with an artist called Timo Koivisto. He's a Finnish ice carver. That was my most favorite piece ever done.
0: Right, top that, Sandy.
1: I can't. I have a really boring answer. So let's just move on.
0: Okay, moving on. We have in our inbox more excellent frog photos from you. Do keep them coming. They are always a joy. They always make us smile. So thank you to Kristen for sending in a beautiful tiny frog photo. And it's a frog that is smaller than a rivet. So thank you to everyone for getting in touch. If you'd like to send us a message about anything you've heard today, you can email unexpected@bbc.co.uk or the WhatsApp number is +44 330 678 3080. We also love a letter or a postcard. You can send those to Unexpected, BBC World Service, Cardiff, CF10 4GA in the UK. Still to come, what is El Nino and how did the ancient Moche civilization in Peru try and deal with it? That's after this.
7: Hello again, Lucy here, back with the answer to this week's quiz. Earlier, I asked you, how do new mice mothers warn male mice to stay away from their babies? A, banana-scented urine, B, orange-coloured sweat, or C, a circle of berries around their nest? The answer is A, banana-scented urine. Scientists discovered a banana-scented chemical in the urine of pregnant and recently pregnant mice called amyl acetate. When exposed to it, male mice showed unusually high levels of stress. Probably because, according to the researchers, this chemical means, if you come any closer, I will beat you up. Which I think would stress anyone out. Although, given that male mice often eat the babies of other mice, I'd say the aggressive messaging is probably warranted. So, if you come across a stressed out new mum who seems to be leaving a banana-scented aroma in her wake, maybe give her some space? For both your sakes.
0: Now it's time in the show where we use everything in our powers to try and answer those tricksy science questions that AI tools just won't answer. Think of us as scientific matchmakers, pairing your musing to an expert who's really put in the years to finding the answer to your question. It's time for Ask the Unexpected. And our question this week comes from a regular listener of the show, Liz from London. Liz's dying houseplants got her thinking about how plants in the wild die. Do they mostly die of old age, or does something else come for them? To find out, we tapped into our scientific speed dial and gave Dr. Naomi Fraga, Director of Conservation Programs at the California Botanic Garden, a call.
15: Before we get to death, I think it's important to think about actually how plants can be very long-lived. So some plants live a very, very long time, like many thousands of years. But of course, plants do experience death frequently. Sometimes it's due to natural causes. So when a plant is a seedling, they're very vulnerable. They could easily dry out. They can get overcrowded or shaded by other plants. They could get eaten by an animal or just trampled on. By the time a plant gets to an adult stage, you know, maybe they have a lot more resilience, maybe they've developed some wood and they're a little bit more hardy, they can still be susceptible to death. And that could come from a range of things like disease. There are boring insects that can drive a plant to death, but sometimes it's actually at the hands of people. Plants often die when their habitat has been modified or destroyed. We're living in a time of biodiversity extinction. And so when you think about plant death, it actually relates to this very phenomenon.
0: So human interaction seems to play a large role in plants' susceptibility to death. Michael, Sandy, listener Liz was inspired to write in her question because of her dying houseplants. I've got to say, either of you green-fingered or are you adept at killing houseplants and can tell her how to do it?
1: I once killed a cactus, so we all know how hardy those plants are. So.
0: Wow, that is advanced level plant killing. I know because Michael has a farm that Michael knows how to look after plants. Because otherwise,
1: give Michael all your points, yeah, all the gold stars.
0: All the gold stars to Michael.
2: It happens all the time, Marnie. I wouldn't say that as a farmer, that you're always on it, you always have it together, because many a times you lose plants. You know, you plant something and then the week after next, you've expected it to be doing well, at least coming out of the soil, and then nothing happens. Sometimes you have a plant that is doing really well and you think you're going to get a good harvest, and then it just withers away.
0: Well, another thing to bear in mind is that I'm constantly talking about these amazingly long-lived plants. So I'm thinking of redwoods that can live for thousands of years. And we talk about them on science shows because they are outliers and it's so majestic that something can live to 6,000 years. A cherry tree will usually live to about 40 years. There are some things that are just short-lived. You know, plants sometimes live for a year and that's their actual lifespan. So I will give our listener Liz one final word of comfort, which is that in the Royal Botanic Gardens Kew, home of some of the most amazing plant scientists in the world, and these people can do these amazing feats of plant breeding. And I said, have you ever killed anything? And one of the guys looked at me and he says, the secret is that in order to learn how to grow any species, we have killed that species at least twice. Thank you, Liz, so much for the question. And thank you, Dr. Naomi Fraga, for the answer. Listeners, have you got a question? Is there anything that we can help you out with? The email address is unexpected@bbc.co.uk, or you can send us a WhatsApp voice note or a message. Just text it or speak it to +44 330 678 3080. Now, we started this science show with the news that the king of mangoes, the Alfonso, has been devastated in India by a weather phenomenon called El Nino. And we haven't really had a chance to dig into that, which I can do now with the help of the BBC's audio archives. So according to the UN this week, the poor mango season was just the beginning. A new phase of the El Nino weather pattern could begin in a matter of weeks. But how does an El Nino start? From the BBC World Service's Inside Science last week, here's Amanda Maycock, a climatologist from Leeds University, with the beginnings.
16: Typically in the Pacific, the winds blow from the east towards the west and drive the warm waters towards what we call the warm pool region near the Philippines. And in the eastern side, we have the upwelling of cold, deep waters, which are very nutrient rich. But when we have the onset of an El Nino event, like we're seeing at the moment, those winds slow down. And so that blowing of the waters is reduced. We've also seen over the last 6 months or so a buildup of very warm waters underneath the surface of the ocean, about a couple of 100 meters below the surface. We've now got a very large body of water which with temperatures that are more than 6 degrees above normal. So that's kind of sitting there waiting to emerge up to the surface.
0: So that oof was from host Roland Pease, because 6 degrees above the normal ocean temperature is a lot. And normally, if you've got above 2 degrees above ocean temperature, you can expect an El Nino. And that's the 2 degrees above is the borderline for a super El Nino. So how this happens is that this weather party has moved a whole load of extra heat and water vapour from the west side of the Pacific Basin to the east. And this has global implications.
16: So the Pacific is a bit like an engine house for the climate system. All of that strong convective activity and that heat exchange really drives the whole global climate system. So, yes, we would typically expect to see flooding in parts of northern Peru and southern Ecuador. We would have droughts in Indonesia and in the Amazon basin. But even further afield, we see changes to rainfall in Africa. We'd expect to see drought in southern Africa and in Australia as well.
0: Michael, Sandy, what does an El Nino year mean for your bit of the world?
1: Yeah, so here in Southeast Asia, El Nino is expected to hit us pretty bad this summer. They keep talking about it on the news. And what that means is that we can expect it to be a lot hotter and drier. I think many health experts in the region are worried because many countries are already suffering from a fuel crisis due to the Iran war. So it's going to be even more challenging to keep people cool and at healthy temperatures.
0: Michael, what about Kenya?
2: I think here in Kenya, for many, when they hear the phrase El Nino, it basically sparks a cautionary note for them, because Kenya has experienced significant negative impacts during El Nino periods. Basically, during El Nino, a lot of times you experience enhanced rains. I think many Kenyans and people in East Africa would remember 1997, 1998 period, where the region experienced perhaps the most extraordinary heavy rains, where there was damage worth millions of dollars.
0: Yeah.
2: And basically the country's infrastructure was almost paralyzed.
1: Yeah, no, that's really interesting, because I feel like we're on the opposite end. So you guys get more rains and we get less. But I do remember 1997 and 1998 was especially bad. We had really bad haze. And I remember that because they actually shut school for a couple of days, which made me very happy.
0: So the 97-98 year sticks in a lot of people's minds as the first big super El Nino. I think that's when it registered first on a lot of people's radars. But I was looking into the figures. El Nino in 2015-16 caused over $3 trillion in economic damage. I was thinking, that's a lot. And are there lessons to be learned from the past? Here's geographer at King's College London, George Adamson.
17: So you may not know this, but El Nino-related climate extremes have been implicated in the collapse of Egyptian civilizations, in the collapse of dynasties in Peru, in the expanse of the European colonists during the 18th and 19th century, on the turning of the Second World War, and even on the England cricket team.
0: Yes, so collapse of the Egyptian Empire and the England cricket team. George Adamson mentioned Peruvian civilizations, which is interesting because in Peru, Edgar Bracamonte is director of the Royal Tomb of Sipan Museum. And for the BBC's climate show, The Climate Question, here he is explaining how an early civilization, the Moche, dealt with El Nino.
18: The Mocheca civilization flourished on the north coast of Peru between the 1st and 8th century AD. They experienced El Niño, but they didn't necessarily see it as a threat. They incorporated El Niño into their worldview and their lives. El patrón de asentamiento es generalmente asociado. Take the sites they selected for their settlements. They didn't put them in the river basin. They looked for higher ground, places that didn't flood, like high rocky ground. So the opposite of the modern cities in northern Peru. Archaeologists have shown that the Mochicas didn't lose many homes to flooding.
1: Oh, wow. So they were actually doing town planning 1,500 years ago?
0: Yes, I think that that's exactly it. These Moche had their capital, a good 50 miles from the coast, I think. And there is evidence that they moved their capital there in response to a massive flood.
2: And Marnie, what happened to the Moche civilization?
0: So it ended, and wouldn't you know, Michael, a super El Nino event is implicated. So there is this really fascinating suggestion from ice core research that the warmer climate meant that the usual snowfall fell as rain instead of snow. And where they'd moved their capital to, they were in this place that needed melting snowfall off the mountain to supply their water. And instead of that, they got a flood for 30 days and then a drought that lasted 30 years. And that did for them in the end. So combine the effects of climate change with this year's predicted El Nino event, and 2027 is set to be the warmest year on record. If there's anything we can do to prepare for the floods, the droughts and the wildfires being forecast, it's always cheaper than rebuilding afterwards. We started with a shortage of a delicious kind of mango, and we've finished with some pretty strong global predictions for a super El Nino coming everyone's way. I'm going to ask you both to pick your top

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1: That was exactly what I was going to say, because I mean, that's super strange.
0: Thank you both so much for joining me for some juicy chat. I'm Marnie Chasterton. The producer was Sophie Ormiston with Lucy Davis, Alice Lipscomb-Southwell and Robbie Wojciechowski. Join us next week for more Unexpected Elements.
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0: latest AI system, one that it thinks will be part of a new revolution in how science itself is done. She collaborated with Google co-scientist to hunt for the molecular switches that cause severe diseases in humans when pathogens leap between species.
1: They basically said it would be a really great aid in the lab. And this is what it proved to be, because it's only as good as the questions that you ask it. So we were able to go in and ask some very, very specific questions. And then it gave us some answers back. We would then quality control the data out and we'd say, well, you know, we've got preliminary data which says that that observation is not quite correct. And then we were able to go back, feed that data into co-scientists, and then get more answers back. And as we refined the output that co-scientist was giving us alongside our preliminary experiments, then we were able to refine more and more the hypothesis such that we could get down to a specific protein and the amino acids in that protein that differ between humans and birds. And that's what we're testing at the moment. So it was pretty exciting, really, because number one, it was able to identify specifics at that level in a way that we all thought was very logical. And number two, it prioritized a protein that we would have got to eventually in the lab, but would not necessarily have been where I started. And that's actually really exciting as well. So it's been a lot of fun and really, really helpful, I think.
0: Can you give a sense of how much time you think it's saved?
1: I am probably 2 years ahead of the game on my grant. If it's right, of course. We won't know until we experimentally validate it. I suspect it is, but if it's right, it will save me 2 years of work.
0: Thank you, Claire Bryant. To find out more about how AI is going to impact science, we're joined by Pushmeet Kohli. He is head of AI for science at Google DeepMind. This is the AI bit of the company that has already changed our lives. DeepMind is where they like to think they create the future and indeed have the Nobel Prize to prove it. Pushmeet, you're clear that what we're seeing in your company and others, I think, is more than just an incremental advance. If I can just quote you back to you, you've written that AI is a new lens on our perception of reality itself, and that in a sense we're moving away from science as a strictly human endeavor. Can you explain what that means?
2: Thanks, Tom. I mean, we are seeing these systems of intelligence which are allowing us to reason about the data that we have captured at a scale that is just not possible with a single human mind. They humanly cannot read the hundreds of thousands of scientific results that are coming out each year. And what these scientific agents like the AI co-scientists allow us to do is basically explore that vast scientific literature to find the answers to the problems that scientists are interested in solving.
0: So I used Gemini, your general large language model, this morning for a piece of research I was doing, and it gave me an absolutely perfect quote from a historical figure that precisely fitted with my needs. And it took me about five sets of interrogations to discover it had completely made it up. And then when I pointed it out, it sort of shrugged and said, "Oh, shucks, you found me out." Have you dealt with hallucinations in this? And if you have, if that problem's solved, why isn't it solved everywhere else?
2: So hallucinations are a research challenge that all teams are sort of working on resolving. And in the context of co-scientists, there are tens of thousands of Gemini submodels that are working to figure out the evidence for every claim or every assertion that has been made in a particular hypothesis.
0: Let's move on to what this might mean. If what you think is going to come to pass comes to pass, and if this is as useful as certainly Professor Bryant seems to think it is, what does it mean for humans? One of the things you've also said is that we're moving from being solvers of puzzles to architects of questions. Is this a fundamental shift?
2: Yes, I think so. I think that thinking about what are the scientific problems that are going to change the world in a better way, that will be the role of the human scientist. The manual process of going through hundreds of thousands of papers and actually bringing insights and piecing them together to find the solution, that process is where these AI agents will be able to help us in accelerating science.
0: What would you say to scientists who are worried about what this means for working as a scientist?
2: I think the important thing to mention here is that this technology is going to lead to an acceleration and an expansion of science. It will not mean that less science happens. In fact, it means that science will become much faster, much more efficient, and we can do more of it.
0: Pushpreet, thank you so much for chatting to us. That's utterly fascinating.
2: Thank you.
0: Let's hope that the fast march of AI doesn't lead to the cataclysm that some doomsters foretell. It was a cataclysm 66 million years ago that led, in a way, to this. What's that we heard? It is, of course, the sound of ferocious dinosaurs. And we mean that literally. Well, I mean, perhaps not the ferocious bit. Steve Brusarty is Professor of Paleontology at the University of Edinburgh. He's a longtime friend of the programme and one of the world's great dinosaur experts. When he talks to us, he talks to us about dinosaurs. But he's written a book called The Story of Birds. And he's done so, he told us, because while what you hear is a pleasant twitter, what he hears is the echoes of long-dead noble beasts who in a real sense live with us still.
3: Today's birds, when we see a sparrow at our bird feeder, when we see a robin on our fence post, they are actual dinosaurs. And I know that's a weird thing to think about, but it's actually an idea that goes back to the time of Darwin.
0: Because as you say, this isn't a new idea. Take us back to, I think, the first protagonist in this sort of argument, Huxley, the guy known as Darwin's bulldog, and he's standing in front of an audience and he's making this astonishing argument. How did this begin?
3: This was back in the 1860s. This was just a few years after Darwin published The Origin of Species and laid out his bombastic new theory of evolution by natural selection. And of course, this was being heavily debated across Britain, across the world. And many scientists were looking for evidence that would further prove or maybe disprove Darwin's theory. And Thomas Henry Huxley was really foremost. And so what he did was he did lecture tours, and he gave this really famous lecture in the 1860s, and he laid out evidence that modern birds share features with reptiles. For instance, the feet, you look at the foot of a chicken, it's covered in scales, it has claws, it kind of looks like a reptile foot. So he talked about those things, but he also discussed some remarkable new fossils that had just emerged from Germany, fossils of Archaeopteryx, this animal that looked like it was half bird, half reptile. It was definitely a bird. It had feathers, it had wings, it had big wings. Clearly it could fly, but it had teeth instead of a beak. It had big sharp claws on its hands. It had a long bony tail. So it really did look like a half bird, half reptile. And Huxley used this as evidence to connect birds and dinosaurs. And by the end of the 1860s, this was a pretty well-known idea. And even Darwin himself was writing about it in later editions of The Origin of Species.
0: But then it fell out of favor. And you write in your book that in the sort of middle of the 20th century, there were lots of people pushing back on this until in 1973, a guy called Ostrom wrote a one-page essay in Nature, which you say is the single most important page ever written about dinosaurs. Tell us what that is.
3: Yeah, so the theory went out of favor until Ostrom in the 1960s, a full 100 years after Huxley and Darwin, Ostrom discovered this remarkable skeleton of a very bird-like raptor dinosaur called Deinonychus, a small, fleet-footed, long-armed predator out in the American West. And he used this to resurrect the idea, yeah, wait a minute, some of these small dinosaurs really do look like birds. And so in the 60s and the 70s, he presented these ideas to the scientific community. They started to gain traction again. But a lot of ornithologists held out. And ornithologists, many of them said, okay, if you think these velociraptor-type dinosaurs were the ancestors of birds, prove it once and for all. Find a dinosaur fossil with feathers on it. That was the challenge. And in the 1990s, finally that challenge was met with the discovery of these feather-covered dinosaurs by farmers in China outworking their land. It was one of these discoveries that was really unexpected. When it comes down to it, it's very hard to preserve soft bits like feathers or hair or skin as fossils. So that's why it took a long time to find these. These were buried by volcanoes, kind of like Pompeii when the city was buried. So the feathers were locked into stone really quickly. And so by the end of the 90s, there was the trump card, the final piece of evidence to conclude, you know, decisively that today's birds really did come from the dinosaurs.
0: Okay, and so now, taking us up to the present day, which your book does, it looks at what happens to birds next. There's one place where birds slash dinosaurs lived on, where we actually had the lost world, the Jurassic Park of dinosaurs. Take us to that place and tell us what these birds slash dinosaurs have been doing. What did they become?
3: 66 million years ago, that enormous 6-mile-wide rock, the asteroid, falls out of the sky, triggers a mass extinction. 75% of species die, including every single type of dinosaur, except for some small, fast-flying, beaked birds. Then those birds had a new world to make. And so did some other survivors, some little furry ones, our ancestors, the tiny little mammals that survived. And in many ways, mammals usurped a lot of those niches in the food chain that the big dinosaurs once held. And so after the asteroid, we see mammals become really big, and that's where we get elephants and hippos and whales and rhinos and so on, and us. But there was one place in the world where the mammals never really got to, where it was dinosaurs in the guise of birds that held on, that controlled the big niches in the ecosystem, not just for a little bit, but until just about 700 years ago. This place, this lost world of dinosaurs, is a place that we call New Zealand. The edge of the world, really, in many ways, is so geographically isolated. It was a place where mammals never really got to. Dinosaurs could hold on. There were moa birds that were 10 feet tall, the top plant eaters. There were these Hast's eagles. They were twice the size of the biggest modern eagles. They were the top meat eaters, basically filling the T-Rex role. And that persisted until the first humans got to New Zealand and started to change the environment, sadly, and many of those birds went extinct. But there's still the kiwi, and there's still a few other sublime birds that only live in New Zealand that are remnants of that last outpost of the age of dinosaurs.
0: Thank you, Steve Brusate. A reminder, you're listening to Inside Science from the BBC World Service. Tell us what science you think we should be investigating. Our email address is insidescience@bbc.co.uk. And now I'm joined by Roland Pease. You've been hearing about more concerns in the US with growing political involvement in how science there is going to be run.
4: Indeed, Tom. Proposed changes to the way science funding is allocated in the States, which an editorial in Science is headlining another red alert, arguing they will damage US leadership in global research. The proposed changes were posted last week to what's called the Federal Register, in effect a technical document few people, even scientists, are aware of, titled The Guidance for Federal Financial Assistance. It's issued by the White House Office of Management and Budget, led by President Trump's close advisor Russell Vogt, and wouldn't normally attract much attention. But as a former staffer at the National Institutes of Health, or NIH, one of the many US science funding agencies, Liz Genexi is one of the few familiar with the original guidance, the role of the office, and is alarmed by the proposed changes.
5: Just to tell the story, I was at a science conference last week when this dropped, and I downloaded this 400-page PDF document to my laptop, and while I was in the science sessions, I was scanning through it quickly and highlighting key sections that I thought were highly objectionable and kept highlighting. And after a while of doing this, I thought my head was going to explode. So I tried to talk about it with some of my scientific colleagues, and they said, "What's OMB? Who's Russell Vogt? Oh, you're being alarmist. Everything will be fine." And I just thought it was incredible. So my task when I went home was, if I could just come up with the top 10 reasons why this rule should have everyone's hair on fire and they read it, I'll be happy.
4: But she wasn't really, and nor were the scientists who read her post detailing the changes to the guidance, which in effect, she warns, and others agree, transfer decisions about what science the US government supports away from independent experts and into the hands of the White House's political apparatus.
5: They're proposing to revise the guidance, that it shall no longer be a series of guidance statements where the agencies would then have their autonomy to go about their business and make their grant awards as they typically do based on independent scientific peer review. And this document is alarming because it takes all that decision-making about the science and all the decision-making that's done by civil servants at other agencies away from those agencies.
4: Just talk me through this a bit. So what you're saying is the practice has been that Congress has said, here's X billion dollars, go and spend it on making advances in health. They would give people like you the means to do that, and you would take advice from other scientists about which projects you would support. And it was sort of independent, but guided.
5: Absolutely, right. And by law, we were required to have these study sections, we called them, which were scientists who would review the applications, rank the applications, score the applications, give us written comments about the strengths and weaknesses of particular grant applications. And then we would use that information and basically go down the list and fund as many of the top scored grants until we would run out of money for that year. And that's pretty much how our decisions were made.
4: So how is this being changed then by these proposals?
5: Supposedly they'll continue the charade of doing the peer review, but at the end of the road, they'll have to funnel those grants that they want to fund up for a political pre-issuance review is what they're calling it. Every discretionary grant before it may be awarded will now be required to go through approval by a political appointee who will determine whether or not they believe that particular grant demonstrably advances the president's policy priorities.
4: And any sense of what criteria they're actually using?
5: If you read the document, they do say that all the grants must include benchmarks for what they're calling, quote unquote, gold standard science.
4: Which sounds good. It's a phrase I've heard before.
5: Right, right. Doesn't it sound good? However, it's not really defined in this document. And since there's not a standard here, and because it's the political people who will be doing that decision making, it's really quite unclear to me. How would the political people be applying this term, gold standard science, in their review?
4: I mean, in the preamble to the document that I've read, I mean, it talks about the need for greater transparency, but it talks about wasteful spending on PEPFAR, which I think was an AIDS program that was run across the world. Or they talk about dangerous gain-of-function research, which was supposedly funded by NIH, and things like this. Those are their criteria, are they?
5: It's unclear, but what you have here is a rulemaking document that's masquerading as having some scientific justification. And in reality, the examples that you gave are basically conspiracy theories or crank science. They're not real. So they believe that the COVID-19 pandemic was caused by a lab leak. All the evidence really suggests that it was caused by the virus jumping from animals into humans, not from a lab. You know, so we're talking about people who are not grounded in science, but they are throwing around scientific sounding terms like gold standard science to make it seem like it's science-related.
4: I have to say, what I think we have to remember is that President Trump was elected in 2024, in a sense, on a program to take control of these things. These are the kinds of decisions which a democracy makes. And ultimately, you know, the White House is responsible for this money. Do you have grounds to argue back against this?
5: Well, it is true that he was elected, but it is not true that our president has complete control over how the money is allocated. In our form of constitution, the Congress has what we call the power of the purse, meaning they decide how the money gets allocated and what programs, and they are representing the voters as well. And if they decide that the NIH should be allocated $48 billion for a given year, and they specify how much should go to each of the disease areas, as they very well did, the president does not have the authority to ignore that and stop funding, for example, pandemic preparedness research. And I think this proposed rule will basically make that kind of grant termination a permanent codified power of the president. That's what they are trying to do.
4: Liz Genexi, formerly a staffer at the National Institutes of Health until last year when she resigned because the direction she saw the administration was heading.
0: Thanks, Roland. And now to Caroline Steele. How much have you got for us?
6: Well, I want to be greedy and start with two papers. So one that's been published recently, the other was published at the start of April, and they're both about geoengineering Arctic sea ice. So, as we all know, Arctic sea ice is melting at an alarming rate. It's expected to be completely gone in summertime by the 2030s, which is bad news for polar bears, but also bad news for the whole planet, because sea ice does this amazing thing where it basically reflects sunlight back into space and keeps the surface of the Earth cooler. So this geoengineering idea is basically to cover the surface of this ice in seawater, which would then hopefully freeze and then thicken the ice and slow down its melting. That's the idea.
0: This is completely bonkers, isn't it?
6: Well, it's definitely an out-there idea, but it has now been, for the first time, tested, actually by two different field trials, so one in Canada and one in Svalbard in Norway. So scientists basically pump seawater from underneath the sea ice onto the surface, and both trials did successfully thicken the sea ice by, like, quite a substantial amount. But this is the interesting or maybe slightly disappointing part. So the scientists in Canada found that thickening the sea ice did slow the ice's melt. So it lasted for an extra 7 to 10 days in summer. But the scientists in Norway basically didn't find that the ice lasted any longer. It still melted by the same date. So really mixed results.
0: But also we're talking about, I mean, I don't know the sort of precise comparator, although it's normally safe to say the area of Western Europe because you can change the size according to your needs. But this is a very, very big area of ice.
6: Yeah.
0: That you'd have to do something to.
6: Yeah, it's a huge area of ice. And I mean, so the Canadian scientists flooded 250,000 metres squared, but that's still a tiny, tiny fraction. And also you've got to consider the fact that in sort of pumping the water onto the surface, you are warming the area a bit, and all the vehicles involved in the process will also have local warming effects. So, you know, there's a lot to go into and consider with this. And I also think it's worth saying that last year, 42 scientists wrote an article basically saying that polar geoengineering, including this sea ice thickening, is totally unfeasible and could distract from reducing emissions.
0: Well, look, have you got anything that can you take us somewhere less controversial and less depressing?
6: Definitely. Okay, so question. Tom, how does laundry happen on the International Space Station?
0: I would imagine messily or not at all.
6: Not at all. You're bang on. So there aren't washing machines on the International Space Station because they'd use up water, and water's in limited supply, right? It's heavy and expensive to bring up from Earth. And according to NASA, basically astronauts bring two small suitcases worth of clothes onto the International Space Station, and then basically they wear the same clothes for a very long time, and when they start smelling really bad, their clothes are loaded into a cargo spacecraft, thrown back down to Earth, and they burn up in the Earth's atmosphere.
0: So this reminds me of my student days, and I used to get around this with just deodorant. You just sort of spray a bit, and then wherever it's needed, and then off you go.
6: I imagine it's, basically like that, and the International Space Station is a very temperature controlled environment, so maybe you sweat less, or maybe you just smell a lot and no one says anything.
0: Have you got a solution?
6: Yes, so this is where the research comes in. So at the Astrobiology Science Conference in Wisconsin a couple of weeks ago, two scientists presented a really interesting solution, which is basically a laundry gun that kills the microbes on clothes that cause them to smell. And it works by blasting a mixture of helium, air and water vapour with powerful bursts of electricity. And that creates ions of oxygen, so kind of charged particles. And these ions are then absorbed by the microbes on the clothes, and they kill the microbes, removing the smell. So it works well for a patch at the moment of about a centimetre wide. So they're currently on working on scaling it up, trying to make a plasma washing machine.
0: Look, I'm off to go and wash. so that's all from me. Goodbye. And from Caroline.
6: Goodbye.
0: And a reminder, you've been listening to BBC Inside Science with me, Tom Whipple.
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8: I'm Mohamed Hashim, and I'm in Sudan's capital, Khartoum, where kids have returned to school for the first time since civil war engulfed the country 3 years ago. But despite the relief, can the country's youth recover from the loss of education and the scars of war?
7: Assignment, Tuesday at 8:30 GMT. In 30 minutes, discovery.
9: Hello, I'm Jamal Khalili. I'll be speaking to the epidemiologist Dr. Seth Barkley about his career trying to get vaccines to people around the world, a task made all the more challenging by the current wave of vaccine scepticism.
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